have other precious, precious passages in the New Testament. Look with me in 1 Corinthians chapter 1 and in verse 7. In 1 Corinthians chapter 1 and in verse 7, Paul writes, "So that ye come behind in no gift, waiting for the coming of our Lord Jesus Christ." Waiting for the coming of our Lord Jesus Christ. That Greek word that is translated waiting for there is, it's a very vivid word. It means not just a casual waiting, not just an arms folded kind of waiting for something to happen. But it's a Greek word that speaks of an eager expectation of waiting. An eager expectation. So that ye come behind in no thing, or rather in no gift, a waiting for, with eager expectation, the coming of our Lord Jesus Christ. Turn with me over to the book of Hebrews in chapter 9. We see here in Hebrews chapter 9, actually the same Greek word appearing. In Hebrews chapter 9, in verse 28, "So Christ was once offered to bear the sins of many, and unto them that look for him shall he appear the second time without sin unto salvation." Unto them that look for him with eager moment by moment expectation. Unto them that look for him shall he appear the second time. Oh, that should be a motivation to our hearts. I want to keep the imminent nature of Christ's return fresh upon my heart all through the day. Because that is what we find out. That is going to be the ones for whom Christ will appear in the rapture. Look with me in the Gospel according to Luke in chapter 21. In Luke chapter 21, as Luke will give his record of that Olivet Discourse of our Lord. Luke chapter 21, going down to verse 34, "And take heed to yourselves, lest at any time your hearts be overcharged with surfeiting and drunkenness and cares of this life." And so that day of Christ's return, so that day come upon you unawares. "For as a snare shall it come on all them that dwell on the face of the whole earth. Watch ye therefore and pray always, that ye may be accounted worthy to escape all these things that shall come to pass, and to stand before the Son of Man." Beloved, be not ignorant. Be not ignorant with regard to God's use of time as it relates to the second coming of Christ. Beloved, be not ignorant about the need of keeping the imminent nature of Christ's return fresh on our hearts from day to day. But return with me in conclusion tonight back to this passage in 2 Peter chapter 3. Look with me again, 2 Peter chapter 3, verse 8. "But beloved, be not ignorant of this one thing, that one day is with the Lord as a thousand years, and a thousand years as one day. The Lord is not slack. The Lord is not slack concerning his promise, the promise of his coming, as some men count slackness, but is longsuffering to usward, not willing that any should perish, but that all should come to repentance." All that want to come to repentance, God will give the opportunity of time to come to repentance. Verse 10, "But the day of the Lord," that day of the Lord, that prophetic phrase so prominent in the Old Testament prophets, that day of the Lord that will be initiated by the rapture, will come as a thief in the night. And Peter takes us on further down in prophecy as he speaks
Later in that period of the day of the Lord, in the which the heavens shall pass away with a great noise, and the elements shall melt with fervent heat, the earth also and the works that are therein shall be burned up. Peter writes in this end time epistle to the beloved. Now, beloved, be mindful of the words from God's word, and beloved, be not ignorant about this matter of the second coming of Christ. Be not ignorant, especially about this matter of the imminent nature of Christ's return. Oh, dear students of the foundation schools, as we enter into the privileges of this academic year and all that God has on his heart for each one of you, that God has hand-selected to be a part of the foundation schools this year, as we fulfill day-by-day responsibilities and as we take care of assignments and as we attend classes and as we take notes and type notes and as we take more notes and type more notes and as we learn and gain the truth from God's Word. Oh, we want to lay hold of these exhortations so that our hearts and in our lives, that we may be making progress spiritually with God as we're gaining the truth that God in heaven knows that we need for these end times. Beloved, be mindful of the words from God's word. And beloved, be not ignorant of this great blessed hope of Christ's return in the rapture and the fact of its imminent nature. Oh, I tell you, if we would just keep these kinds of truths fresh on our hearts amidst our studies, oh my, what the Spirit of God could do in taking us on forward and deeper in Christ over the course of this year. May God bring it to pass to the honor and glory of his own Son. And thank God for this exhortation for the needs of our hearts tonight. Our Father in heaven, we do thank thee for thine own precious word. And we thank thee for what you did in the life of Peter and how you moved upon him to record what we have read tonight in his second epistle. We pray that you would help us, enable us, Lord, to lay hold upon these exhortations, and especially that which we have seen tonight. We thank thee that because of Christ, because of the grace of Christ, faith in Christ, that we can truly be counted among God's beloved. And therefore, we want to be not ignorant regarding this precious truth of our Lord's imminent return. Keep it upon our hearts from day to day throughout these coming days. And we pray it now in Christ's name. Amen.

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0: Open thou mine eyes, that I may behold wondrous things out of thy law. As we draw aside to the burning bush of God's holy word, may the Spirit of God bless this reading to be a lamp to your feet and a light to your path. The scripture reading is from the Authorized Version of the Bible.
1: The Book of Psalms, Psalm 34. I will bless the Lord at all times. His praise shall continually be in my mouth. My soul shall make her boast in the Lord. The humble shall hear thereof and be glad. O magnify the Lord with me, and let us exalt his name together. I sought the Lord, and he heard me, and delivered me from all my fears. They looked unto him, and were lightened, and their faces were not ashamed. This poor man cried, and the Lord heard him, and saved him out of all his troubles. The angel of the Lord encampeth round about them that fear him, and delivereth them. O taste and see that the Lord is good. Blessed is the man that trusteth in him. O fear the Lord, ye his saints, for there is no want to them that fear him. The young lions do lack and suffer hunger, but they that seek the Lord shall not want any good thing. Come, ye children, hearken unto me. I will teach you the fear of the Lord. What man is he that desireth life and loveth many days that he may see good? Keep thy tongue from evil, and thy lips from speaking guile. Depart from evil, and do good. Seek peace, and pursue it. The eyes of the Lord are upon the righteous, and his ears are open unto their cry. The face of the Lord is against them that do evil, to cut off the remembrance of them from the earth. The righteous cry, and the Lord heareth, and delivereth them out of all their troubles. The Lord is nigh unto them that are of a broken heart, and saveth such as be of a contrite spirit. Many are the afflictions of the righteous, but the Lord delivereth him out of them all. He keepeth all his bones, not one of them is broken. Evil shall slay the wicked, and they that hate the righteous shall be desolate. The Lord redeemeth the soul of his servants, and none of them that trust in him shall be desolate.
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0: My name is Ian Lowry, a member of the student body at Foundations Bible College, and today on Timotheus Commitment, we are drawn to Psalm 16, verses 5 through 9. The Lord is the portion of mine inheritance and of my cup. Thou maintainest my lot. The lines are fallen unto me in pleasant places. Yea, I have a goodly heritage. I will bless the Lord, who hath given me counsel. My reins also instruct me in the night seasons. I have set the Lord always before me. Because he is at my right hand, I shall not be moved. Therefore my heart is glad, and my glory rejoiceth. My flesh also shall rest in hope. And our burden will be from verse 6. The lines are fallen unto me in pleasant places. Yea, I have a goodly heritage. Merriam-Webster gives four definitions of heritage. 1. A property that descends to an heir. 2. Something transmitted by a predecessor. 3. An established customary pattern of thought, belief, or action. And 4. Something possessed as a result of one's natural situation of birth. A heritage is an inheritance, a legacy left to someone. It could be something physical, such as a piece of land or an heirloom, or it could be non-physical, a set of standards passed down from one generation to another. The Bible speaks of heritages. In the Old Testament, we read of the heritage given to Israel. In Exodus 6, we read of Jehovah speaking to Moses. In verses 6 through 8, we read, "Wherefore say unto the children of Israel, I am the Lord, and I will bring you out from under the burdens of the Egyptians, and I will rid you out of their bondage, and I will redeem you with a stretched out arm and with great judgments, and I will take you to me for a people, and I will be to you a God. And ye shall know that I am the Lord your God, which bringeth you out from under the burdens of the Egyptians. And I will bring you in unto the land, concerning the which I did swear to give it to Abraham, to Isaac, and to Jacob. And I will give it you for an heritage. I am the Lord." The heritage was Canaan, the promised land. It had first been given to Abraham, and was passed down for several generations to the children of Israel. Although Canaan was a natural heritage, it was God-given. This was different than a simple heirloom. This was a divine inheritance, a covenant given from God to Abraham. In Psalm 16, we are told of a goodly heritage. Not everyone can say they have a goodly heritage. In fact, it should be noted that spiritually, no one is born with such a God-given heritage. God may, in mercy, bring us into a Christian home, be the child of a pastor, or several generations of pastors. We could be born into a good home, a good school, and a good church. But without the spiritual heritage of justification, none of those blessings account for anything. They are simply mercies, yea, great mercies from the Lord. Prior to salvation, we were born with a heritage of sin. In Ephesians 2, 1 through 3, we read, "And you hath he quickened, who were dead in trespasses and sins, wherein in time past ye walked according to the course of this world, according to the prince of the power of the air, the spirit that now worketh in the children of disobedience, among whom also we all had our conversation in times past in the lusts of our flesh, fulfilling the desires of the flesh and of the mind, and were by nature the children of wrath, even as others." Our spiritual heritage was death. We walked according to this world, the spirit of this world. We were consumed in its lusts and desires in both mind and body. We were unclean. This sinful heritage has been passed down to man for thousands of years, since the fall of Adam in the Garden of Eden. Though we were not guilty of Adam's act of sin, we were guilty of the nature of sin that resulted from Adam's act. And since that time, all of mankind has inherited the heritage of sin. But God provided a heritage for fallen man through his Son. Through his Son we may enter from death into life. We may become the children of God rather than the children of wrath. It is through the heritage of Christ dying on the cross that we may be delivered from the inheritance of sin and its nature. Not only are our sins removed, but all that we inherited from Adam may be done away with, and we can be made pure in Christ. This is a promise from God's Word. It is a sure principle and a life that Christ desires and pleads with us to live. And yet we live in a day when so many, even professing Christians neglect the spiritual heritage of God. The prophet Jeremiah had to deal with such a people. When Judah had forsaken the God of their fathers and had turned to idolatry and sin, Jeremiah warned them that God would send judgment by way of the Babylonians. We read in Jeremiah 17, verses 1 through 4, "The sin of Judah is written with a pen of iron and with a point of a diamond. It is graven upon the table of their heart and upon the horns of your altars. Whilst your children remember their altars and their groves by the green trees upon the high hills, O mountain in the field, I will give thy substance and all thy treasures to the spoil, and thy high places for sin throughout all thy borders. And thou, even thyself, shalt discontinue from thine heritage that I gave thee, and I will cause thee to serve thine enemies in the land which thou knowest not, for ye have kindled a fire in mine anger, which shall burn forever." Israel, or Judah, who had been given a great spiritual heritage from God himself, forsook it for altars and groves of idols. We too live in a day of a great forsaking of the spiritual heritage of God. People do not have the desire to pass down and continue preaching holiness, purity, and even genuine justification. Others are fine with keeping evangelism, but neglect the deeper life, something their forefathers not only preached, but lived. And in the day of the great deception, there are those who keep a memory or an echo of the deeper life, but it is apparent that they have not only forsaken holiness, but hate it. It may be they won't disagree with it, but they just don't want to live it. Jeremiah would continue in chapter 17 that those who forsake God's heritage are cursed. And this is the reality of our time. God is giving men up to their delusion because of their willful rejection of the heritage of God. Man desires to create his own heritage, or to create his own selfish inheritance, and to live according to his definition of holiness and purity, which is never that holy nor that pure. So God's command to his remnant is to continue the spiritual heritage he has given us. The prophet Jeremiah reveals a stark contrast to those who forsake the heritage of God and those who keep it. In chapter 17, 5 and 6, we read, "Cursed be the man that trusteth in man, and maketh flesh his arm, and whose heart departeth from the Lord. For he shall be like the heath in the desert, and shall not see when good cometh, but shall inhabit the parched places in the wilderness, in a salt land and not inhabited." But he continues, "Blessed is the man that trusteth in the Lord, and whose hope the Lord is. For he shall be as a tree planted by the waters, and that spreadeth out her roots by the river, and shall not see when heat cometh, but her leaf shall be green, and shall not be careful in the year of drought, neither shall cease from yielding fruit." What a clear contrast Jeremiah gives. Those who forsake the heritage are cursed. They trust in man, they serve the flesh, and they depart from the Lord. But those who keep the heritage are blessed, for they trust in God. As a result, they shall be as a fruitful tree by the waters, always bearing fruit, whether in times of harvest or in times of drought. We read in Psalm 16 of a goodly heritage. Oh, that we would realize that this is a precious thing. We are reminded of the days of Samuel, when the word of God was precious in his day. It was scarce. It was rare to find one who was living according to God's word. The same is true of this spiritual heritage. It is rare to find someone who is willing to live it, not simply keeps it its memory, but to keep it ever in their heart, to grow in it, to keep that fire burning from day to day. It is a blessed thing to be a part of such an inheritance. But in a day of great apathy, indifference, pride, and self-centeredness, who still desires to continue such a heritage? It is a dangerous thing to depart from God's given heritage, to forsake the way of the Lord. But it is a blessed thing to continue and to live by the heritage God out of his grace and mercy gave to us so freely. And the Lord promises that those who do keep it will be blessed above all men. Though we may be attacked for it or experience hardship because of it, we do know that God's given heritage is a good thing and is worth our entire lives. Oh, that we would not forsake such a heritage, but that we would remain in it and continue to grow in it day by day.
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2: 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Young men in the preparatory vision of calling who will one day step into the prime vision. 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

0: Foundations Bible College now presents the message of the founder, a timely sermon from the founder and first president of our college and seminary. In June 1974, Dr. O. Talmage Spence was led of the Lord to begin an independent church and school that would be a holy laboratory where anything that was true could be preached without the fear of condemnation from ecclesiastical leaders. He gave his life to the preaching and preservation of the Word of God. Dr. Spence went home to be with his Lord in July of the year 2000. And now here is today's message from the founder, Dr. O. Talmage Spence.
1: I want to read three passages, speak to you upon the subject of holy intimacies, intimate scenes of holy love. These three scenes, one is from chapter 6, one is from chapter 7, the other is chapter 8. I will begin reading in chapter 6, verse 4 through 9. Thou art beautiful, O my love. This is Solomon speaking to the Shulamite. Thou art beautiful, O my love, as Tirzah, comely as Jerusalem, terrible as an army with banners. Turn away thine eyes from me, for they have overcome me. Thy hair is as a flock of goats that appear from Gilead. Thy teeth are as a flock of sheep which go up from the washing, whereof every one beareth twins, and there is not one barren among them. As a piece of a pomegranate are thy temples within thy locks. After those beautiful words were said by Solomon in the presence of the Shulamite and the daughters of Jerusalem, we suddenly are aware that in the same place there are queens and concubines and virgins present. There are 80 queens and 80 concubines and virgins without number. But my dove, my undefiled, is but one. She is the only one of her mother. She is the choice one of her that bare her. The daughters, that's the daughters of Jerusalem, saw her and blessed her. Yea, the queens and the concubines, they praised her. And now in the 7th chapter, verse 10 through 13, I am my beloved's, and his desire is toward me. This is the Shulamite talking. Come, my beloved, let us go forth into the field. Let us lodge in the villages. Let us get up early to the vineyards. Let us see if the vine flourish, whether the tender grape appear and the pomegranates bud forth. There will I give thee my loves. The mandrakes give a smell, and at our gates are all manner of pleasant fruits, new and old, which I have laid up for thee, O my beloved. And now in the 8th chapter, the Shulamite is talking again about her family in verse 8. We have a little sister, and she hath no breast. What shall we do for our sister in the day when she shall be spoken for? If she be a wall, we will build upon her a palace of silver. But if she be a door, we will enclose her with boards of cedar. I am a wall, and my breasts like towers. Then was I in his eyes as one that found favor. O Lord, bless us tonight in this weary world as we view several holy intimacies. I pray, Lord, that you will sanctify our hearts and minds afresh for this occasion. Leave an imprint upon our children and our young teenagers and our candidates for marriage, as well as restore to us who are married the love of our youth. We pray in Jesus' name, amen. I have said often in our studies of the Song of Solomon, and it's very important that I introduce this again. Whenever you read the beautiful Song of Solomon, you may look at it three different ways. You may see in the background a story, a faint story called the narrative or the plot. That's in the background and it's faint. You have to study it very carefully for a long time to see that story. Secondly, in the foreground is the beauty of the various scenes that is placed to poetry to set forth spiritual truth. The flowers mean something, the mountains mean something, the gardens mean something, and you get the answer to that through biblical theology. And then there is a third study, and it's the study of the soul in its relationship with other people who have come into contact with Solomon, who is a type of Jesus. Tonight I wanted to go back to the story. There is a wonderful story, a simple story. There was a great infidel, although he was a biblical and Semitic scholar of many languages. His name was Heinrich Ewald. He cast a dark shadow upon the Song of Solomon by claiming that there were two men in the story. One was a shepherd and the other was a king, who were vying for the same girl. His story was that a shepherd fell in love with this Shulamite girl, a kind of ugly duckling in the family. And this shepherd fell in love with her and she with him. While King Solomon came one day to visit his vineyard and saw this young girl, the Shulamite, in her rural beauty. The story of Ewald says that he seduced her and took her to Jerusalem and took her away from the shepherd for his harem. Well, it was the most recent story. Of course, this is a 19th century critic, and the story is very terrible. It once again proves that it's impossible to understand the Bible unless you are saved by grace. For a number of years, no one questioned Ewald, and a very simple man by the name of H.A. Ironside came along. I remember very well as a student at Bob Jones University playing in a brass ensemble for the Ironside Crusades during an entire semester. He was a very simple Bible teacher, but a man who really loved the Lord. He was saved in the Salvation Army. And he ran across the theory of George Heinrich Ewald, and he could not believe a man would say that of a biblical story like this. Just humbly reading the book through and through and through and through, he came to the conclusion that nowhere in the song was there a second man. And since there was no second man named or identified, it must have been one man with a dual role. Well, that little discovery brought the Christian world of scholarship back to its senses. And to be sure, it is a book of one woman whose name is Shulamite, who has come to know a man with a dual role. The dual role was that when she first met him, he was just an ordinary shepherd. And he began to see her in her character, her ugly duckling beauty. And that shepherd who owned that vineyard up at Baal Hamon in the near Lebanon territory began to see the character, and his love began to be displayed upon her, and she just flowered into a beautiful woman because of his love. She became beautiful by his love. You get that? How often have we known back in our memory a rural country girl who knew not the way of programmed beauty, who just lived conscientiously? She didn't know about styles and wardrobe. And somebody would fall in love with her, and she would do what they call, she would fix herself up. But his love became so strong in this case, she finally is called a prince's daughter. Not because she was born that way, but because of his love, she became that. Well, one day he told her, I'm going to have to go away. I've got to leave you. And this brought great sorrow. They were deeply in love now. But he promised, I will come back. And when I come back, I'll take you away and we'll get married. Well, there are chapters and thoughts where it looks like she's even dreaming. He came back and he wasn't really back. And all of a sudden, one day, the chariot appeared, the purple chariot, with 60 valiant men, with a fulfillment of the promise, probably in a written letter, I would assume. And she was invited to get into the carriage. They had to search her out in the vineyard. And when she saw this purple-covered silver-gold carriage, she just swooned. But the message was clear. Her shepherd was inviting her to Jerusalem, to his mother's chamber. And when she arrived in Jerusalem, she found the shepherd was a king. Isn't that a wonderful story? The shepherd was a king. And of course, they were married. I read three scenes to you tonight, which are probably the three most intimate scenes of the entire book. But I want you to notice, you cannot read this story like Western romance. In the Middle East, the love stories are centered, and in the Orient, it's a biblical culture. The Middle East and the Orient, marriages are planned by parents. And the boy and the girl fall in love later. I would like to see some of our own marriages fall in love later. Western romance, built upon the word romance, it's a Western word. We fall in love first and then get a divorce. That's Western. In the old country, you married sometimes without sight because she was veiled. And your parents planned it and tried to match an appropriate girl for the boy. I don't think we'd tolerate that now. But if that was done in faith, I believe it really worked. Only for the boy and the girl to find romance later and really come to love each other last. not at first, but at last. Love at last. What a wonderful way for couples to end up. Love at last. Not just at first. There are other cultures that have other ways. In Latin America, no couple can date. This is where love at first. But no couple may date or be together without a duenna. This is a Latin American couple that another person must be present when you are courting all the days before you're married. You have this person who is the duenna of your life. I've been told that in most of the cases in Latin America where this custom is followed, that it is usually an older person, an older lady that always has the couple in her eyesight while they're courting. They are never allowed to be alone. Now and then a man, probably her husband or her brother, becomes the duenna. And they court under his eyesight. I don't know how many people would take that. In America, later, we adopted the chaperone view. That whenever a young boy and girl were courting, a chaperone was with them. It was not many years before the chaperone disappeared and the escort appeared. Most prominent now, if there's anything at all, it's an escort. And the escort is really someone to keep a woman from being lonely. Like at a formal function. And often a lot of bad things go on with the escort. In New York City, you can pay for an escort service. And it will end up in a night of immorality. In Amsterdam, in Holland, about sunset, you may drive your car down a boulevard and modeled in the public windows like mannequins with dresses or prostitutes. And you can ride until you find one you like. Here it is. The parents selected for love at last. Or love at first with a duenna, a chaperone, an escort, or a prostitute. I do not believe that any of those are in the book of the Song of Solomon. None of those views are courtship. We have a very good example of courtship, intimate courtship, and I'm going to call it not the duenna, the chaperone, the escort system, but I'm going to call it family lovemaking. Lovemaking in the presence of the family. This wonderful and beautiful scene in chapter 6. The scene starts out in chapter 5. Her beloved is absent. She is deeply moved. He's absent. She's longing for him to come. She tells the daughters of Jerusalem, and they appear to be in a house, "Where is my beloved?" All of her love sickness and all of her hungering for his courtship presence is uttered right out to the people. The daughters of Jerusalem would number quite a few in this house, and they began to fun her a little bit. What is thy beloved more than another, O thou fairest among women? What is thy beloved more than another beloved that thou dost so chargeth? And she begins to verbally tell in the presence of the daughters of Jerusalem, part of her family. These are the daughters that had made their way to Jerusalem and they had associated with the royal family. But they were worldly and nominal. They probably had not seen the royal family to the degree they say they had. Because they are carnal and worldly Christians. They feign to have a relationship with the King of Kings, but it's not as real as their words say. But this dear Shulamite girl, deeply in love with her Solomon, just blurts it out. I wish you would help me find my beloved. And when they inquired, what is thy beloved among another beloved? Right, there's talking right in the family, right in the house there. She begins to describe him. They probably didn't have cameras then. And there was nobody there to give a painting of it. So she just verbally portrayed him. His head, his locks, his eyes, his cheeks, his lips, his hands, his legs, his countenance, his mouth. And the daughters of Jerusalem in this house are kind of stirred up because of the portrait was so beautiful, handsome. And the daughters become a bit more serious. Said, whither is thy beloved gone, O thou fairest among women? Whither is thy beloved turned aside that we may see him? And so the Shulamite says, well, my beloved has gone down into his garden. I wish he were here. Last time I saw him, he was in his garden. And while she is talking to the daughters of Jerusalem, he appears in the room. Probably on the backside of the Shulamite while she is facing the daughters of Jerusalem, says, thou art beautiful, O my love, as Tirzah. That's the capital of the northern kingdom. As Jerusalem was the capital of the southern kingdom. Thou art beautiful, O my love, as Tirzah and comely as Jerusalem. I am right there, lovemaking started. The daughters of Jerusalem, the famous girls that had traveled 60 miles south to the holy city. He is not at all reluctant to speak these words in the presence of the daughters of Jerusalem to his Shulamite. Thou art beautiful, O my love, as Tirzah, comely as Jerusalem. Terrible is an army with banners. And says, you better quit looking at me with those eyes like that. You're going to overcome me. Your hair is as a flock of goats that appear from Gilead. Thy teeth are as a flock of sheep, which go up from washing, whereof every one bareth twins, and there is not one barred among them, and as a piece of pomegranate are the temples within the lock, standing right there in the house. Who in the world could do that today? We have been so warped and twisted about courtship and lovemaking, we hardly know how to think right. We think it is a private lover's lane in a rumble seat closed, with nobody around. And all of a sudden, we did not know these people were in this house, but while he is talking to her, there are 60 queens and 40 concubines and virgins without number listening to this. And as he spoke to her and she responds with love, the daughters saw her, would not have been a sight to see, and blessed her, and the queens, and the concubines, and they praised her. I want you to get a hold of that, young people. You do all the lovemaking you want to do in the presence of your house. You are at liberty. This is not chaperone, this is not duenna, this is not escort, this is the family. Love making in the family. I remember when I took my dear wife to be home to meet my parents. That was big. That was big, big. I remember how I helped her up the steps, you know. 6-inch rule was perfectly proper to break it. I didn't want her to fall down the steps. That's what I had on my mind. Perfectly proper in the presence of the family. I remember sitting on a sofa with her. I remember. By the time she'd only been there less than an hour, she went to the kitchen to help my mother to prepare a meal or something, and my father says, "Talmage." First time he'd ever said it. "Is this the one?" He didn't say anything else. He didn't have to bring up the word marriage. He didn't have to bring up anything. "Is this the one?" And I told my father, and I'm a kind of a backwood boy then, I said, "Well, this girl, Dad, makes me want to be better. Oh, that God would give us a revival of lovemaking in the family. I don't want you to, unless you've really got this down in your heart, now don't do it. But it might be that as it truly grows, you could hold hands and kiss her on the cheek. I know you are shocked and you need a seatbelt for this preacher to tell you that." "But if you can do that in the family and nowhere else, and other than the cheek, you're on your way to a very good love affair. I'm simply amazed at this. I have never seen this before in my life, this biblical pattern. Right there in the middle of the family, he speaks to her, 'Thou art beautiful, O my love.' I believe if some young man did that to a girl in the presence of her family, the whole family would faint. To contemplate a young man saying, 'Thou art beautiful,' as Terza." "Where's Terza?" They're going to ask. "Where's Terza? Comely as Jerusalem. How do you like this for a line? Terrible as an army with banners." That'd be very appropriate if you have found out she doesn't love you wrong. Don't you do that again. "Terrible as an army with banners." That's the way she'd handle that. You don't need a 45. Just need a good, clean, strong, feminine hand. Don't do that. She was terrible as an army with banners. And right there in the presence of these people, "Turn away thine eyes from me, that they have overcome me. Thy hair is a flock of goats, thy teeth." My, you have beautiful teeth. If I ever had a young man to do that, one of my grandchildren, I'd like it. I don't want you to tell my grandchildren, but I'd like it. You don't have to be afraid of lovemaking in the family. By the way, mother and daddy, have your children ever seen you make love? Do you ever make love for family? Do you peck her like a chicken? That's a kiss for the day. Why, a teenager could improve that by eating orange juice. A peck. A peck. Love making in the family comes from a pattern from the family. Any man, any woman who has any decency and morality in them at all, that can do things in the presence of their mother and father, provided their mother and father are decent, it would go a long ways. I think I would be very much impressed by a young man who was able in the presence of these many people in one house, saying, "Thou art beautiful, O my love, as Tirzah. You're comely as the city of peace. Your eyes move me, darling. Your hair is a flock of goats, not like a bunch of kinky mosquitoes." That's an appropriate alliteration. "Are not shaven." Then it said the teeth are shorn, but not the hair. There's some men that look so much like women, and women look like men, they have to turn sideways several times before you can recognize what it is. "As a piece of a pomegranate are thy temples within thy locks." And all of a sudden, the chorus, the queens praised her, the daughters blessed her. It would be like being in a room, a family in a room, listen to this, and say, "He's right, she's beautiful. He's got good taste. He knows something when he sees it. And he can say it in the presence of a family." This is not out with a duenna having his eye on you while you're over there 1,000 yards hidden behind a garden screen. This is right out there. Oh, that God would give our children a view of holy intimacies, and it be a photograph of the heart. "That's the way I'm going to, Papa. That's the way I'm going to do it, Mama. My father and my mother impressed me on a number of occasions in the home of their love. I will never forget it. Just a moderate family, just a family, nothing great now, but had a great, great love. Think about it. Think about it. Love making in the family. I believe that there are a lot of things we could do in the presence of our parents and our home that would express affection, that would really build a courtship. We got one thing in this terrible generation and one thing on our mind, and it's a total bypass of lovemaking in the home and lovemaking in the family. Finally, everybody in the house was praising her. "You're fortunate. What he said is truth." And most families, by the way, do not think their daughter is as beautiful as she is. Don't ever estimate the beauty of children by what the parents say. If you had a life where a father and a mother so bragged on you, you're suffering from pride by now. But it's very important that somebody come along and love a daughter, and the parents see it in her because somebody else said it. Somebody else said it. Somebody else said, "He's a handsome man." When somebody else said it, helps. There's something I've been carrying around in my heart a long time. I've never preached these sermons, but I remember when I started courting my wife, I don't think I've ever explained this to her. But I wanted to become acquainted with her girlfriends. Are the girls that I saw at the college that she was with. I wanted to meet them. And I wanted to find out what they thought of her. I wanted to know if they had anything to say. I didn't come up to them now and say, I'm Tally. I'm courting this girl. Tell me about her. That wasn't the way I went. You won't get anything that way. And I just wanted this situation. I believe they would have could have given me a lot of information, and I got a lot. It wasn't a whole lot, but it was a lot. And when I met a girl that she knew that wasn't up to par herself, she wasn't the one who was going to tell me anything. You meet the young man that knows the young man. This is family love again. You meet the friends and the families of it. I'm sorry to say, some families have almost ruined their children. And it'll be nothing but a miracle that will make a head out of the sun and a loving, submissive wife out of the daughter. I don't mean a weak wife. You won't find many stronger than the one I have. But she loves me. And when her husband says it, that's it. I'm very slow to say it at times, but when I do, that's it. Too many children are being raised as daughters, never to be a wife. There'll never be one. And too many sons have been raised by women who will never be men. One of the reasons why we're living in a transsexual hour of sodomy is because too many homes, through their own sins, brought them to the border of it. Love making in the family. Love making at home. How could you improve the scene in the Old Testament of Abraham sending Eleazar to check out the family back in their home country for a bride for Isaac? And when she got on that camel and went back with him, it says she saw a man in the field. And immediately was attracted. Said, "Who is that man?" That was extraordinaire. And Eliezer says, "That's my master's son." Here's what it says now: she lit off the camel and went after him. Can't do that without an introduction. Well, God Almighty had introduced

to it, young lady. You're not in trouble. Oh, how we need lovemaking in the family. Isn't that wonderful? Oh, that the family could praise her and praise him. This is good. He's right. She's beautiful. America has lost her way. On a back dark road with a high school teacher's providing the route and the map to iniquity. Oh, Papa, Mama, wake up. Make love. Give your children a model. And check it out and see if it's happening again in another generation. Some children only hear the fussing of parents. And that's the way I'd like to leave that. Children can hear their parents discussing things. If they make love in their presence, they won't think it's fussing. They'll know they are talking. One is talking yes, the other's talking no, but they are going to be all right, for they love. All the animals of the forest teach their children how to make love. We do not. We haven't evolved enough. Some people, I don't believe in evolution, but I believe some people think it's true and do it. They're monkeys. There was two monkeys that sat in a coconut tree. One said to the other, now listen, you two, there's a certain rumor that can't be true, that man descended from our noble race. The very idea, it's a dire disgrace. Doves mate for life. Penguins mate for life. Go back to the very neighborhood where they first loved. Most people don't even want to love at home. In chapter 7, how she says, verse 10, I am my beloved's and his desire for me. Come, my beloved, let us go forth into the field. Happy is the day when the couple can go alone into the field. The field is the world. When a young couple goes to the world to be alone, are they ready? Come, my beloved, let us go forth into the field. This is the story, the faint story behind the words. Let us lodge in the villages. Let us get up early. Get up early to go in love. That whole commentary is different than staying up late for it. The man drinks, give a good smell. They are love potions. They are symbolic of things that inspire love. Why, there is the love of preparing a meal. The love of a beautiful house. You don't have to be rich to have culture. I've heard my wife say that many times. You don't have to be. You can be poor and have culture. You can starch the dress and wash the curtains, my dear people. I will give you all of my loves in all of the compartments of life. Let's get up early and go to the field. Let's lodge in the villages. Let's work together and look for fruit. And I'm going to give you my loves while we're doing it. And there will be incentives for deeper loves. Married couples are much better, have a greater love if they suffer together. There's something about right suffering. It does a lot for love.

0: This is why Romeo and Juliet, that Shakespeare would capitalize on it, to love so deeply we'll die together. It's just a world story, but it's a dream beyond the way people live. I really believe with all of my heart there is a deeper understanding of love in a marriage than people stay married long enough to find. There are loves in the 20s and loves in the 30s and loves in the 40s, 50s, 60s, 70s. And don't, young people, don't believe it stops when you get old. It doesn't do it. I can find no year of the diminution of it. All of our love starts in our family. It starts with either your actual family or the family of God. You can love and court in the presence of Christians. If you do that right, one day you'll get up and say, let's go to the field. Let's lodge in the villages. Let's build a house. Let's get up early. My life has been an early riser, 4:30, 5, and every morning my wife has to get up. It's nothing but love. Some mornings she shouldn't even get up. I try to keep her in bed. No, it won't work. You have to go to church regularly to know the presence of God. You have to pray regularly to know the presence of God. And you have to get up with each other to know the love of God in your marriage. But I want to come to something that is by far the most intimate. If I was not an older man, I would not say what I'm going to say. That was a very peculiar situation in this family. All family love, loved in the presence of family, doesn't always come out well. Unfortunately, there are some people who are going to go bad even if they're in the Garden of Eden. But I read in chapter 8, verse 8, we have a little sister. She hath no breast. What shall we do for our sister in the day when she shall be spoken of? If she be a wall, we will build upon her a palace of silver. If she be a door, we will enclose her with boards and cedars. I am a wall, the Shulamite says. What is this? I've labored long in my years over those two verses. And I believe that what is saying in the fear of God, there was a little sister in the family of the Shulamite who never would grow up. And she went from infancy into marriage without maturity. And this put her in a questionable and precarious position. If she be a wall, Shulamite says, I am a wall. I believe that means if she be a virgin, we will build upon her a palace of silver. But if she be a door, not a virgin, too open, too forward, she will have a life made of boards, not silver. She will not have a palace. She'll just have a board house. She'll not have silver. I want to congratulate any young man in this building, Married or unmarried, who was a wall when you got married, a pure boy. I want to congratulate you. You've had an unusual providence. I want to congratulate any young lady who married, is married, or is to be married. If you are a wall, if your purity had been walled up instead of being an open door, I want you to know there are a lot of children, little sisters, immature, that went straight to an open door. The sage of Jerusalem, the same man that wrote this, said in Proverbs, a whore will lead a man into a ditch. And that ditch was because that woman had an open door. And that open door is a metaphor for her physical anatomy. A whore is as bad as a virgin is good. If you are here tonight, and this age hurt you, I will congratulate you threefold. If you're watching your children, to keep your daughter with her wall, I will congratulate you three times. If by the grace of God, you will raise up a girl who is a virgin, or raise up a boy. The Shulamite said, I'm a wall. Holy intimacies. It's not even popular to be one anymore. It's not even usual. But oh, that God would change the climate of our families so more of them would marry like that. I want to say this. It's only by the grace of God. It is not by Othniel Talmadge Spence. I am so thankful tonight preaching in this pulpit. I can say that God's grace spared me from some sins. Hallelujah. We are not thinking about family lovemaking anymore. I was out with a couple this past week. A lovely meal. And I thought about it. I didn't say it there that night. We were just enjoying love in the compartment of a restaurant. And I thought to myself, this is good. My wife and I, you know, we're very young with this younger couple eating an Italian meal. I mean, you couldn't beat that. And they wanted to be with us. I like that. I wanted to be with them. That's family lovemaking. Some years ago, my wife thought of the idea in the high school, the academy. We do not believe in going steady. We can't find that anywhere. Going steady is acting engaged, I think. And so you get a high school ring, you turn it backwards or something, I don't know, turn it around, and I'm going steady. We do not want our academy students to date. We will not help them out a bit. But we're not against everything. My wife thought up this cultural meal. Now, if you never had one, you missed it, my friend. This is a cultural meal where a girl in the senior, as we come to graduation, a girl and a boy dress up. They come and formally give flowers. They do this right out in front of us. And they help the girl into the car. They wait till she gets a foot in before she slam it, you know. That's why we have some short-legged people. We go to this restaurant and they have little linen doilies and silverware and crystalware. And now and then we do something different than that, but we're introducing them into family lovemaking. If the girl fell down on her face, he would actually take both hands and touch her and pick her up. He would even try to keep her from falling. He believes in grace. I think it's good. I'm thinking tonight of a girl I've known for many years. She was in all kinds of trouble as a little sister. All kinds of trouble. And it was at a time when her parents were in trouble. Just trouble on trouble, double trouble. I believe this girl bypassed childhood. I don't know her private life, but she bypassed enough childhood tonight to be deep in sin and not be a wall. Because when you take childhood from a child, they are now going to be a child in an adult world. And they'll always make a mistake. You can't get a child from the infancy to adulthood. You can't do that, except they go through childhood. But here's a little sister that never grew up. And she's questioned by the Shulamite. If she be a wall, her future will be a palace. If she is a door, she's got a cheap life ahead. I believe with all of my heart we can live in the 20th century and be pure. I don't believe that because I'm old fashioned. I believe it because of the Bible. We have to check our children. Be sure they're coming to the age of crossing the threshold where they can bypass maturing in readiness to enter into courtship. You have to check everything from the closet to their underwear. You have to check it out, for the devil is not going to raise them. You're going to find out like this older sister found out. I'm doubtful for my little sister. We've got to know when our children are loving each other in the same family wrong. That's not a dirty mind. That's a clean parent. All of a sudden the boy is old enough and the girl is old enough. Old enough. Old enough. To miss really maturing. I look back into my childhood and I'm amazed. I'm amazed at the simplicity of it. I almost ran a 4-minute mile in high school. I pedaled a bicycle, took a trip on a bicycle 13 hours and 32 minutes. I remember owning a dog once. I remember liking ice cream. And I remember my mother, and I remember my father, and I remember my two sisters. I never saw a piece of pornography till I got in the Navy and somebody left it in the room. And when I saw it, I was so shocked. I put it down quicker than I picked it up. I want you to know I'm thankful for that. I want you to know that. I want you to know there's some things I never saw till I was married. And I'll tell you, young girl, you will be doing something for yourself if you'll pay attention to this preacher. And young boy, you'll be helping your own self, for there's no love like a pure love. I believe God appreciates this so much that even in a tragedy in marriage, God can impart what the world could never do for us. I know divorced people who are remarried in the grace of God that are lovely people. He will restore the years the locust has eaten. And the greatest response, if God ever does that for a person with a tragedy, is to take your children and raise them with a wall. There's nothing that grips my heart worse as a pastor, contrary to people's public opinion. There's nothing that grieves my heart more than to see a young man prematurely do a wrong thing with his body. I hardly know whether to love him to death or spank him. But I want to tell you, we're living in a world that's fallen flat on its face. And we're never going to be able to escape the reality. A lot of people with open doors. And if it wasn't for God and the Holy Spirit, I'd quit. It's that hopeless. But since there is a God in the blood that was shed on the cross and the power of the Holy Spirit, it's worth living. We have a book. Hallelujah, we have a book. It tells us how to live. There are the Ten Commandments and the Beatitudes, putting on the whole armor. And wearing the right wardrobe. People wonder why you're against slacks. People wonder why you say you shouldn't go with shorts and cropped up pants. There's so much iniquity in our land, it looks like to me without a Bible they would learn that our country is in deep trouble because it has not respected sex. I know of no violence that I have ever known like the violence of an unleashed desire. I remember a ship that came into Guam when I was doing picket duty on a destroyer, on a convoy from California to the Leyte, the Philippines. And a ship came into port at Guam, and about 25 SPs came, shore patrol, and stood around and guarded that ship. And every member of the crew was sent back with a discharge. And it was because it was a perverted sodomite ship. They don't do that anymore. Here's a sister. I've got a little sister. I'm not sure of her. I don't know what's happened to her. She's building either one good house or a bad one. But I want to let you know I'm a wall. And I love that last phrase of verse 10. Then was I in his eyes as one that found favor. Oh, that God would give us a love for purity in this impure generation. Dear girls, listen tonight. We don't get on this subject very rare. Oh, little boys and girls, listen tonight. Be obedient. And I want to assure you that if you have had problems, I want you to know the blood of Jesus Christ can make you white as snow. And I hope you'll give your heart unreservedly to Jesus Christ to let him save you as white as snow, so you will be able to understand the wonder of grace in the troubles of this age. It is a wonderful thing to continue loving your wife and your husband to your dying hour. There's nothing in this world greater than a godly home, and there's nothing worse in the world than an ungodly home. Not even Desert Storm was as great a tragedy as the trouble in a home. All of the sins of all the years have come from one couple that broke fellowship with God. Holy intimacies. Holy. There are mandrakes to increase our love. Preached on that one whole night. Love making in the family. Lovemaking in the fields, and lovemaking when you're all alone. That's our sermon. Lovemaking in the family, lovemaking in the field, and lovemaking in your thoughts when you're all alone with someone. This sounds like a square. That's what we make boxes out of. Oh, that God would give us a revival. A revival of the complete restoration, restitution of all of our husbands' and wives' loves. All of us, before we go hence and play the fool, either with an indifferent, apathetic marriage, no love at all, or to lose the love to an affair. We have never had an incident, as far as I know, in this people. But it will come one day unless you and I keep the wall up and the door slammed. Our Heavenly Father.
1: 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In June of 1974, Dr. O. Talmage Spence was led of the Lord to begin an independent church and school that would be a holy laboratory where anything that was true could be preached without the fear of condemnation from ecclesiastical leaders. He gave his life to the preaching and preservation of the Word of God. Dr. Spence went to be with his Lord in July of the year 2000. We invite you to join us again next time for another timely sermon on the message of the founder.
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0: Open thou mine eyes, that I may behold wondrous things out of thy law. As we draw aside to the burning bush of God's holy word, may the Spirit of God bless this reading to be a lamp to your feet and a light to your path. The scripture reading is from the Authorized Version of the Bible.
1: The first book of Samuel, otherwise called the first book of the Kings. Chapter 19. And Saul spake to Jonathan his son and to all his servants that they should kill David. But Jonathan, Saul's son, delighted much in David, and Jonathan told David, saying, Saul my father seeketh to kill thee. Now therefore, I pray thee, take heed to thyself until the morning, and abide in a secret place, and hide thyself. And I will go out and stand beside my father in the field where thou art, and I will commune with my father of thee. And what I see, that I will tell thee. And Jonathan spake good of David unto Saul his father, and said unto him, Let not the king sin against his servant, against David, because he hath not sinned against thee, and because his works have been to thee word very good. For he did put his life in his hand, and slew the Philistine, and the Lord wrought a great salvation for all Israel. Thou sawest it, and didst rejoice. Wherefore then wilt thou sin against innocent blood, to slay David without a cause? And Saul hearkened unto the voice of Jonathan, and Saul sware, As the Lord liveth, he shall not be slain. And Jonathan called David, and Jonathan showed him all those things. And Jonathan brought David to Saul, and he was in his presence as in times past. And there was war again, and David went out and fought with the Philistines, and slew them with a great slaughter, and they fled from him. And the evil spirit from the Lord was upon Saul as he sat in his house with his javelin in his hand, and David played with his hand. And Saul sought to smite David even to the wall with the javelin, but he slipped away out of Saul's presence, and he smote the javelin into the wall. And David fled and escaped that night. Saul also sent messengers unto David's house to watch him and to slay him in the morning. And Michal, David's wife, told him, saying, If thou save not thy life tonight, tomorrow thou shalt be slain. So Michal let David down through a window, and he went and fled and escaped. And Michal took an image, and laid it in the bed, and put a pillow of goat's hair for his bolster, and covered it with a cloth. And when Saul sent messengers to take David, she said, He is sick. And Saul sent the messengers again to see David, saying, Bring him up to me in the bed, that I may slay him. And when the messengers were come in, behold, there was an image in the bed, with a pillow of goat's hair for his bolster. And Saul said unto Michal, Why hast thou deceived me so, and sent away mine enemy, that he has escaped? And Michal answered Saul, He said unto me, Let me go, why should I kill thee? So David fled and escaped, and came to Samuel to Ramah, and told him all that Saul had done to him. And he and Samuel went and dwelt in Naioth. And it was told Saul, saying, Behold, David is at Naioth in Ramah. And Saul sent messengers to take David. And when they saw the company of the prophets prophesying, and Samuel standing as appointed over them, the Spirit of God was upon the messengers of Saul, and they also prophesied. And when it was told Saul, he sent other messengers, and they prophesied likewise. And Saul sent messengers again the third time, and they prophesied also. Then went he also to Ramah, and came to a great well that is in Sikhu. And he asked and said, Where are Samuel and David? And one said, Behold, they be at Naioth in Ramah. And he went thither to Naioth in Ramah, and the Spirit of God was upon him also. And he went on and prophesied until he came to Naioth in Ramah. And he stripped off his clothes also, and prophesied before Samuel in like manner, and lay down naked all that day and all that night. Wherefore they say, Is Saul also among the prophets?
0: You have been listening to the reading of God's holy word from the Authorized Version of the Bible. Listen daily at this same time as we continue the reading of Holy Scripture.

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1: Dr. Bob Jones Sr. said,
2: "Some people say you cannot prove that there is a God. Well, you can. I proved it. If there's ever been one prayer answered in the history of the world, that's all the proof you need that there's a God."

0: The internationally known evangelist, Dr. Bob Jones Sr., during his earthly ministry, was one of God's great warriors for the faith.
1: My friends, as I've gone up and down the world preaching the gospel, I've had people come to me sometimes who thought they were very smart, and they've said to me, "Well, you cannot prove there's a God." Well, I always tell them, "You can. I have. I prove there's a God. If I've ever had a prayer answered, and I've had many prayers answered, that's all the proof I need there's a God. Suppose I wake up in the night and it's dark in my room and I say I'm very hungry, I'd like to have something to eat, and I reach out in the darkness and get a sandwich in my hand, can't see anybody, and really don't feel anybody especially, but I reach my hand out and there's a sandwich, and I eat the sandwich and my hunger's satisfied. I go to bed the next night and wake up about 2 o'clock in the morning, it's dark, and I say, I'm thirsty. I'd like to have a drink of water. And I reach my hand out in the dark and get a glass of water and drink it. If I'm not a fool, I'd soon decide there's somebody around there somewhere that had good sense and knew when a fella needed something. I've never seen God literally. But you know, many times when it's been dark, I've asked God for some things and got them. I know there's a God. Suppose I'm going along the road and my shoulders are all weighed down by a heavy burden. And I look up in the sky and I say, God, you're up there somewhere. I know you're there because a fool has said in his heart there is no God. And I know you're up there. My mind tells me you're there. But I'm awfully tired. And this load I'm carrying is just a little more than I can carry by myself. I'd like to have some rest. And I've done that many times. And, you know, I didn't see God's arms when they came down, but I sure did feel him lift the load. And sometimes I've come where the road parted, and I've stood there, and I didn't know which way to go. And there I was. I couldn't stand there very long. I had to keep moving. And I look down this road, and I say, I wonder if that's the right road. And I look down this other, and I say, well, I'm not sure which way to go. And I've looked up. I said, God, you know the right road for a fellow to go. And here I am. I got to go one way or the other. I've got to move right now. Please show me. And somehow I've managed to find the road. You don't have to tell me there's no God. You know, God is very real to some of us. If he isn't real to you, he can be. There's a real God in this universe. A real God. God is not some personality so far away that man cannot touch him. I don't know what people do without God, how they live without fellowship with him. You get in trouble, you go jump in the river if you want to, but I have another place to go, a little corner in the room where I simply sit down and talk to God. Do you know God? If you do not know God, you don't know anything worth knowing. Did you know you can know a great many things about God and never know God? You can know a good deal about science and never know the God of the universe. You can go through a scientific laboratory and stay there day after day and never find God. Man, by searching, cannot find God. How can you find him? You poor, little, weak, finite creature. You can't find God. But if you want God to, he sure can find you. You know, the picture in the Bible is not a picture of a sheep looking for a shepherd. It's a picture of a shepherd looking for a sheep. It's not the picture of a lost coin looking for the owner. It's the owner looking for the lost coin. The whole picture of God in the Bible is a picture of God going out looking for people, calling people, telling them to come to me. Come to me, he says. Come to me, all ye ends of the earth. Come to me and be ye saved. When you exalt God Almighty, you don't lower any legitimate standards. That pulls up all standards. You know, when you put God first, every standard that's decent goes up too. You don't lower other standards by exalting God. In all things, he's to have the preeminence, and that puts up everything else. Puts up the standards of love and the standards of family life and the standards of social life and the standards of political life and the standards of business life. Who do you think God Almighty is? You think you're going to lower something by exalting him? There are more important things than making A's in universities. The most important thing is for a man to fear God and know God. We read in the Bible, the fear of God is the beginning of wisdom. And the literal rendering is, it's a chief part of knowledge. It's a chief part of knowledge. It's the main thing in knowledge, the fear of God. Not cowardly fear, not that kind of fear. Not a hysterical excitement, not that. It's a holy reverence, a sense of awe in the presence of the infinite God. The fear of God is the chief part. The main thing to know is to know God. You know, it's more important for you to know who made this universe, to know the God that made the universe, than it is to understand the universe. You can measure distance between stars. And you can talk about how long it takes a ray of light to come from a distant sun to this earth and figure it out accurately. And that sounds so wonderful in the world, but there's something more important than that. And that's to know that out yonder somewhere one time there was a God. And that this God struck a match on the rock of his omnipotence and lighted that world from which that ray of light took millions of years to come to this earth. Do you know God? Is it possible for a man in this world, circumscribed by human limitations, to know God? Why, yes, you can know him. You know, Jesus Christ was God fixed up so men could know him. You know, the elements of bread are everywhere about us, but you can't eat those elements to get them in a loaf. Now, the Bible makes it plain that God's omnipresent. God's everywhere. He's everywhere in all the universe. He fills all space. And the Bible makes it plain that eternity is his home. There wasn't any other house big enough to hold him, but eternity, he inhabits it. But you know, men and women, all of the elements of bread that you can't see can be put in a loaf. And Jesus Christ was God fixed up in a form of a man walking around this world, God incarnated. He was God fixed up so poor, hungry hearts can feed on the bread that came down from heaven. It's so real. You know, I wonder why you folks won't let God be real to you. I wonder if I'm talking now, if God should suddenly die on the throne of the universe, if you'd know any difference. Some of you wouldn't know, as far as your life's concerned, the way you're living, if God were to die. Of course, he's not going to die. But suppose he should. And suppose while I'm talking, God should die and the angels should have a conference and they said somebody ought to go down yonder and tell somebody listening to Bob Jones in that message, ought to go tell them that God's dead. They don't know it. I wonder if you know it before the angels came. A committee flew down from heaven to earth to tell you God's dead. Some of us would know it. If it could be possible for God to die, we'd say, what's the matter? It's dark. The stars are all dead. It's night. I'm lonely. Where is God? Do you know God? You can know him. You can know him by accepting Jesus Christ, his Son, as your Savior, and trusting him and surrendering to him. May God help you to know him. May he help you to yield yourself to him and trust him as a personal Savior and dedicate your life to him. And be what you ought to be and live in fellowship with him. For the Bible makes it plain, if we walk in the light as he is in the light, we have fellowship one with another. And the blood of Jesus Christ, God's Son, cleanses us from all sin. Our Heavenly Father, we pray to bless all who have listened in today. And help us never to forget that to know God is worth more than knowing anything else. And may some who never knew him after hearing this message come to know him. We pray in the wonderful name of Jesus Christ, our Lord. Amen.
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1: Today on Forwarding the Faith, we want to deal with a precious subject that we are entitling Trials, Preparing Us to Reign with Christ. In Psalm 66, verses 10 through 12, we read, "For thou, O God, hast proved us. Thou hast tried us as silver is tried. Thou broughtest us into the net. Thou laidest affliction upon our loins. Thou hast caused men to ride over our heads. We went through fire and through water, but thou broughtest us out into a wealthy place." And there is that classic statement made in 2 Timothy chapter 2, in verse 12, "If we suffer, we shall also reign with him. If we deny him, he also will deny us." Oh, how the Lord longs to be with us when we are suffering, while he is preparing us to be with him when he is reigning. That classic statement, "Be still and know that I am God," or "Lie still and let him mold you, for that is the purpose of clay." If suffering is born in God's Spirit, we will become tender and sympathetic to God's dealings. Nothing so sweetens and solaces and purifies and chastens and refines our hearts and enlarges our capacity for service to God as suffering. How impoverished the world would be were it not for the men and women whose spirits have been chastened and beautified by suffering. Oh, the blessed ministry of sorrow. What an enrichment of the soul in its expansive ministry that will come about because of it. Someone has said that a life without sorrow would be a sorry life. It's the crushed flower that emits the fragrance. Or, as Jesus said in John chapter 12, in verse 24, that except a corn of wheat fall into the ground and die, it abideth alone, but if it die, it bringeth forth much fruit. How beautiful is the field of wavering grain, but the seed had to be put into the ground and die before there could be this grand and glorious harvest. By and by, we shall understand all that seems to be so strange and hard to bear. Christ said in John 13, verse 7, "What I do thou knowest not now, but thou shalt know hereafter." And this plan included not only time, but eternity for its marvelous unfolding. In Romans 8, verse 17, "If so be that we suffer with him, that we may be glorified together." Christ came to suffer, and the servant is not above his Lord. Paul prayed to know the fellowship of Christ's sufferings and rejoice to be counted worthy to suffer affliction for his name. The Macedonian Christians, when in a great trial of affliction, abounded in joy. And the question may be asked, why? Well, they with Paul counted all things but loss for Christ's sake and knew they would soon be glorified with him. Peter said, "Rejoice inasmuch as ye are partakers of Christ's suffering, that when his glory is revealed, ye may rejoice with exceeding joy." Oh, it means the glory of reigning with Christ in the precious by and by. Here and now is the only time and opportunity we will ever have to suffer with and for him. According to Hebrews chapter 12, verse 6, "For whom the Lord loveth, he chasteneth, and he scourgeth every son whom he receiveth." Revelation 3:19, "As many as I love, I rebuke and chasten." An earthly parent would be unfaithful to his child if he refused to discipline that child when it was necessary. So our Heavenly Father loves us too well not to chasten and develop in us the deepest and best life that is possible for us to live. Oh, his love is proven in two ways. First, in drawing us to prayer. And second, in drawing us to his word for comfort. We must carefully observe those two things. The first, in drawing us to prayer. We need so much the cross we bear because it draws our hearts to thee in prayer. In Philippians chapter 4, verses 6 and 7, "In nothing be anxious, but in everything by prayer and supplication with thanksgiving, let your requests be made known unto God, and the peace of God which passeth all understanding shall keep your hearts and minds through Christ Jesus." Oh, if we are anxious, we are not trusting. And if we are trusting, we are not anxious. In nothing be anxious. In everything pray. God has set prayer over against anxiety. There's a place where heaven's resistless power responsive moves to thine insistent plea. There is a silent, yielding, trustful hour where God himself descends and fights for thee. Where is that place? Dost thou ask where? Oh, soul, it is the place of secret prayer. Someone has said that we ought to thank God for everything that draws us to prayer. The power of this needed, executed prayer depends upon the life. It's only as the Holy Spirit dominates the life on God's word and prevail in prayer if we are to become unafraid in the midst of all the sin, the sorrow, the perplexities, and uncertainties that are pouring in upon us. First, we need to know his quieting presence. For, according to Job, that in quietness and confidence shall be your strength. And when he giveth quietness, who can make trouble? Satan knows his time is short and will put into operation all his subtle, seductive schemes to deceive and defeat every Christian. None can escape his satanic devices. Our only safety is to abide in Christ and He in us. Cling to Him, O friend, in prayer. And daily may you know God's love in drawing you to this next important need of His Word for comfort. In Romans 15, verse 4, that we through patience and comfort of the Scriptures might have hope. There are many Scriptures we Christians would never understand, appreciate, nor appropriate until we pass through some deep trial which reveals the power of God's Word to comfort and sustain. His Word is replete with precious promises that strengthens the Christian under deep trial. In 2 Peter chapter 1, verse 4, we read, "Whereby are given unto us exceeding great and precious promises, that by these we might be partakers of His divine nature." And in Acts chapter 20, verse 22, as Paul will declare, "Now I commend you to God and to the word of His grace, which is able to build you up." In time of trial, oh, how the child of God needs these exceeding great and precious promises. David stated in Psalm 118, "My soul melteth for heaviness. Strengthen me according to thy word. This is my comfort in my affliction, for thy word hath quickened me in my affliction." Oh, quicken me, O Lord, according to thy word. Oh, dear friend, is your mind quickened? Are the unique lines of communication open between God's heart and yours, along which life can flow into your mind and heart through the Word of God in the moment of temptation? In Christ's severe conflict with Satan, how did He win the victory? It was by the quoting of God's Word. Three times He said to the adversary,

be the sword of the Spirit to bring comfort and strength to all of us in time of testing. Oh, may God bring to us the understanding that if we suffer with Him, whatever that suffering is, the promise is that one day we shall reign with Him. May God bless each and every one who hears our voice today, who is going through a trial. Take hope. Take heed. May you be given to prayer and to the comfort of the Scriptures.

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Spence, pastor and president of the Foundation's Ministries in Dunn, North Carolina. 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

0: Foundations Bible College in Dunn, North Carolina brings you this gospel broadcast with its founder, Dr. O. Talmage Spence. As a preacher of righteousness for more than 50 years, Dr. Spence proclaimed the conviction and compassion of the very Word of God. The Wonderful Word Hour is brought to you with the earnest prayer that the Bible will become dearer to the heart and that the spiritual warfare against sin and error will become stronger in the life. And now, here's a pointed message from the Bible by Dr. Spence.
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2: I want to read God's Word today from two passages of Scripture in the Bible, in 1 Corinthians 10:25 and Acts 15:29. Whatsoever is sold in the shambles, that eat, asking no questions for conscience' sake, that ye abstain from meats offered to idols. My subject today is separation in the shambles and the shames. We live once again in a time of the shambles and the shames of life, and in view of the fact that the 20th century is marked with an abounding of the apostasy, we are all caught in the temptation of being found in the truth of the gospel or the snare of deception. It has never been more true and more appropriate to hear the words of the Lord Jesus, "Behold, I send you forth as sheep in the midst of wolves. Be ye therefore wise as serpents and harmless as doves." How do you really manage the paradox of setting forth with balance in a time of apostasy the witness of the gospel of the truth of the Spirit in the spirit of the gospel of truth? All over the world there is the problem of sin, and all over the Christian world there is the problem of love. We are beginning to see a breakdown between truth and love in our own relationships as Christians. In the midst of an erroneous claim of neo-ecumenicity and union, there is almost constant division among the true witness of old friends and unity. What is happening among the neo-friends does not at all surprise us. However, what is happening among the former old friends who are identified with the conservative evangelical and fundamental believer is really shocking and disappointing, to say the least. There is no question in our minds that all who set forth, whether by doctrine or practice, an identity with neo-orthodoxy, neo-evangelicalism, neo-morality, or neo-Pentecostalism are a part of the plague of the apostasy. Whether this doctrine or practice be by cooperation, sympathy, or silent endorsement, they are a part of that plague. There must be, from the depth of our Christian commitment, a firm, militant identification with biblical inerrancy and authority, as well as a positive position against the apostasy. I know that in my own heart I know of nothing else to really sacrifice of the past that would hinder me from such a commitment, but I find only a few who will seek the Spirit of the truth with the truth of the Holy Spirit. There is an evident invisible barrier between many fundamentalists even, and all my soul is dedicated to the biblical definition and resolutions clearly set forth in the World Congress of Fundamentalists in Edinburgh, Scotland, June 21, 1976. It certainly opened up the door for me to enter into a fellowship of a large number of new friends. But is there not also a sense in which we should honestly admit that there is a group among us who might consider themselves elite fundamentalists, who need to bow in spirit at the cross of Calvary and in humility repent of a spirit that bars some of the true brothers from Christ? I shall never forget the message delivered by Dr. Wayne Van Gelderen at the World Congress in Edinburgh on the subject entitled "From Faith to Love." It seemed to me that I too needed a baptism of love as a fundamentalist of that true biblical agape. It is not always to manage, even as a Christian fundamentalist, and we must manage it anyway. It would be a blessing, I am sure, if all of us would reevaluate daily not our doctrinal position, but our position in communion with Christ. I think that the burden of my heart in this message today centers around the distinctives made in the words shambles and shames. There is indeed a difference, and the New Testament is careful to speak of both. Paul's use of the word shambles, makelloi in the Greek, has only one presentation in the New Testament. I read it today. It is really transliterated from the Latin word makellum and is possibly related to masseria, a Hebrew word for an enclosure. Now, shambles in the New Testament, 1 Corinthians 10:25, is actually a word that identifies meat markets during the times of the Lord Jesus. In these shambles or meat markets, meat was sold from larger carcasses of animals where previous parts had been offered to idols before put in the shambles or meat markets themselves. The shambles, therefore, had questionable meat. Paul knew that there were those, even at Corinth, who were over-scrupulous. And Paul here champions liberty as a man goes into the meat market to buy meat. And he says, whatsoever is sold in the shambles or the meat markets, eat and don't ask any questions. This tells us there is a principle in the Bible that sometimes we may confront a thing that is related to idolatry or error or heresy, and it's uncontrolled. We cannot separate ourselves from it. We cannot identify ourselves from it. But the Bible makes a clear position, Acts 15:29, that we should abstain from meats offered to idols. Now, if we know that meats anywhere is dedicated, acknowledged, and identified with idolatry, we should not eat that meat. But if there are meats that we are not aware of that may be related directly or indirectly, we cannot control the reality of living in an environment of sin. Oh, how we need to understand both of these truths to not become over scrupulous in things that are not identified as evil and error, but when a thing is identified in its evil context and erroneous belief, we must abstain from its use. Now, this simple message is not the answer to everything, but I believe that it brings to us a paradox that we must recognize. There are some things we cannot control as a Christian. We cannot rid the world of. It's here. It's like a glue. It holds the rotten society together. And we can't really remove ourselves and separate ourselves from that. But in the issues of life, in the identities of politics, the identities of religion, when we know that a thing is being offered to idol, we must separate ourselves and abstain from cooperation, sponsorship, and anything else. As far as the shames and the sins and the errors of the time, we are united. We're against it. As far as the shambles, we must live with it and understand what it means to live in a world of shames and shambles. Let us wholeheartedly agree to be at peace with each other in the shambles, but to fight unitedly in the shames of this age. If we find ourselves in a place unpremeditatively and unplanned, be not over scrupulous and make your conscience more severe than God makes it. But if we find ourselves where meat is offered to idols, be separated. Flee, Christian. Flee from it. I've often quietly quoted to myself the scripture in 1 John that says, if thy heart condemn thee, God is greater than thy heart. But if thy heart condemn thee not, then you will have confidence. Now, there are sometimes we as Christians and as fundamentalists and as spiritual Christian realities, we could be over scrupulous about these shambles. And our heart could condemn us, but God is greater than our heart. We must live in a world of sin, and yet we must be separated from sin. We are under the curse, but we are not under the guilt. May God help us to know the balance of biblical separation and the clarity of conscience in the shambles and in the shames of life. No doubt there is a difference between a biblical principle and an unbiblical prejudice. And two, there is a difference between Holy Ghost convictions and personal scruples. So many times we get bogged down in our own personal prejudices and scruples and forget our principles and our convictions. If the enemies see us fussing in the shambles over things which are doubtful disputations, will they not rightly accuse us of being unloving in the presentation of the true biblical principles? It is true, love must serve truth. But we should never forget it. Love must serve. Love must serve. And if you find yourselves unwittingly in the shambles, let love serve truth. But if you find yourself in the shames and sins and errors of life, let truth tell love how to serve. May God give us a balance in our time, a balance of God's holiness so our love will be strong, and yet God's love so our holiness will not be mean. Oh, may God give us a balance, not only of righteousness, which will keep our mercy from dribbling away, but may God give our righteousness mercy so it'll make it kind too. We're not saying that we ought to just love everything, but we're saying we take our stand for truth that serves and is being served in love. There's never been a time when there's so much hatred in the world, and there's never been a time there was such a lack of truth. So we must have love and truth, and truth is the Savior. Love serves the salvation. May God speak to us today as we walk with our separation in the shambles and the shames of life.
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Christ, the superlative, the King of Kings, the Lord of Lords, the Song of Songs. 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

0: Open thou mine eyes, that I may behold wondrous things out of thy law. As we draw aside to the burning bush of God's holy word, may the Spirit of God bless this reading to be a lamp to your feet and a light to your path. The scripture reading is from the Authorized Version of the Bible.
1: The First Epistle of Paul the Apostle to the Corinthians. Chapter 1. Paul, called to be an apostle of Jesus Christ through the will of God, and Sosthenes our brother, unto the church of God which is at Corinth, to them that are sanctified in Christ Jesus, called to be saints, with all that in every place call upon the name of Jesus Christ our Lord, both theirs and ours, grace be unto you and peace from God our Father and from the Lord Jesus Christ. I thank my God always on your behalf for the grace of God which is given you by Jesus Christ, that in everything ye are enriched by him, in all utterance and in all knowledge, even as the testimony of Christ was confirmed in you, so that ye come behind in no gift, waiting for the coming of our Lord Jesus Christ, who shall also confirm you unto the end, that ye may be blameless in the day of our Lord Jesus Christ. God is faithful, by whom ye were called unto the fellowship of his Son, Jesus Christ our Lord. Now I beseech you, brethren, by the name of our Lord Jesus Christ, that ye all speak the same thing, and that there be no divisions among you, but that ye be perfectly joined together in the same mind and in the same judgment. For it hath been declared unto me of you, my brethren, by them which are of the house of Chloe, that there are contentions among you. Now this I say, that every one of you saith, I am of Paul, and I of Apollos, and I of Cephas, and I of Christ. Is Christ divided? Was Paul crucified for you, or were ye baptized in the name of Paul? I thank God that I baptized none of you but Crispus and Gaius, lest any should say that I had baptized in mine own name. And I baptized also the household of Stephanus. Besides, I know not whether I baptized any other. For Christ sent me not to baptize, but to preach the gospel, not with wisdom of words, lest the cross of Christ should be made of none effect. For the preaching of the cross is to them that perish foolishness, but unto us which are saved it is the power of God. For it is written, I will destroy the wisdom of the wise, and will bring to nothing the understanding of the prudent. Where is the wise? Where is the scribe? Where is the disputer of this world? Hath not God made foolish the wisdom of this world? For after that in the wisdom of God the world by wisdom knew not God, it pleased God by the foolishness of preaching to save them that believe. For the Jews require a sign, and the Greeks seek after wisdom. But we preach Christ crucified, unto the Jews a stumbling block, and unto the Greeks foolishness. But unto them which are called, both Jews and Greeks, Christ the power of God and the wisdom of God. Because the foolishness of God is wiser than men, and the weakness of God is stronger than men. For ye see your calling, brethren, how that not many wise men after the flesh, not many mighty, not many noble are called. But God hath chosen the foolish things of the world to confound the wise, and God hath chosen the weak things of the world to confound the things which are mighty, and base things of the world, and things which are despised hath God chosen, yea, and things which are not, to bring to naught things that are, that no flesh should glory in his presence. But of him are ye in Christ Jesus, who of God is made unto us wisdom, and righteousness, and sanctification, and redemption, that, according as it is written, he that glorieth, let him glory in the Lord.
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0: Theological Seminary. A call from history past draws us to some historical event or person found in church history that reveals strength and courage needed in these end time days. And now, a call from history past with your host, Reverend Brad Lowry.
1: The year is 16th century Scotland. Castles loom against gray skies while church bells ring across stone walls steeped in fear and superstition under the Roman Catholic Church. The people kneel before altars, yet there are many who are still hungering for truth. This is a land ruled by power, plagued by church corruption and bound tightly to Rome. And it's into this land that God has raised a man, unyielding, fiery, and fearless. His name is John Knox. History remembers him as a reformer, a preacher, and a prophet to a nation. But above all, Knox was a man who feared God more than kings and believed that the Word of God must rule the church and the nation alike. This is the story of John Knox and the Scottish Reformation. John Knox was born around 1514 in East Lothian, Scotland. He was educated as a Roman Catholic priest and trained in theology and philosophy. For a time, he lived comfortably within the system he would later oppose. But God was at work. Knox came under the influence of George Wishart, a preacher of the Reformation faith, who proclaimed salvation by grace through faith and the authority of Scripture. Wishart's preaching awakened Knox's conscience. He became convinced that Scripture, not church tradition, was the final authority, and that Christ, not the Pope, was the true head of the church. When Wishart was arrested and burned at the stake in 1546, John Knox stood nearby, deeply shaken. He later said that Wishart's martyrdom sealed his own calling to preach the truth, no matter the cost. Shortly after Wishart's execution, Knox joined a group of Protestant reformers who took refuge in St. Andrew's Castle. The stronghold soon fell to French forces loyal to Rome, and John Knox was captured. For 19 months, he was chained as a slave aboard French galleys, rowing under brutal conditions. He was starved, beaten, and mocked for his faith. At one point, a carved image of the Virgin Mary was held before him, and he was commanded to kiss it. Knox seized the image and threw it into the sea, declaring, "Let Our Lady save herself. She is light enough. Let her learn to swim." His captors expected him to break, but instead, John Knox's faith hardened like steel. While still in chains, Knox prophesied that he would one day preach again in Scotland. He said, "I know assuredly that I shall not depart this life till that my tongue glorify his holy name in the same place." And God would fulfill that promise. After his release, Knox traveled to England and later to Geneva, where he studied under John Calvin. There he learned disciplined preaching, church order, and the power of Scripture-centered worship. Geneva would shape John Knox deeply, but Scotland still burned in his heart. He returned to preach wherever doors opened, often at great personal risk. His preaching was plain, forceful, and uncompromising. He did not flatter rulers or soften truth. Knox proclaimed, "For where the Word of God is truly preached, there God Himself speaketh unto us." No episode in Knox's life is more famous than his confrontations with Mary, Queen of Scots, the Catholic monarch who ruled Scotland during the height of the Reformation struggle. Mary was intelligent, charming, and politically astute. Knox was none of those things by worldly

0: standards, yet Knox stood before her fearlessly. On multiple occasions, he rebuked her for promoting the idolatry of the Mass and opposing the preaching of the gospel. Mary wept, accusing him of treason, and demanded his submission. John Knox replied, "I told her that I was bound in conscience to speak the truth, and that I would flatter no flesh upon the face of the earth." John Knox feared God, not the crown. By 1560, Scotland stood at a crossroads. The people were weary of the corruption of the Roman Catholic clergy. The preaching of reformers had stirred hearts across the land. John Knox helped draft the Scots Confession, a clear declaration of Reformed doctrine grounded in Scripture. Parliament abolished papal authority, the Mass was rejected, and the Scriptures were elevated as the true authority of the Church. The Church of Scotland was reborn, not as a servant of Rome, but as a church under the authority of God's Word. Knox's preaching ignited national transformation. He believed that nations, like individuals, must submit to Christ. He famously prayed, "Give me Scotland, or I die." And God answered that prayer. Knox understood that reform must be rooted deeply, or it would not last. He championed education for all people, believing that every person should be able to read the Scriptures. Under his influence, parish schools multiplied across Scotland, literacy spread, and the Bible became central to Scottish life. The Kirk, the Scottish Church, was structured around the preaching of God's Word, church discipline, and biblical order. It was through this that Scotland became one of the most thoroughly Protestant nations in Europe. John Knox was not a gentle man. He was not universally loved. He was often criticized, even by fellow reformers, for his sharp tongue and uncompromising stance. But history shows that God often uses strong instruments in desperate times. John Knox lived under constant threat. He was hunted, exiled, maligned, and slandered, and yet through it all, he never recanted his faith. He wrote The History of the Reformation in Scotland, giving an eyewitness chronicle of God's providential work in delivering Scotland from Rome. He stated that one of the purposes of the history of the Reformation in Scotland was to instruct future generations in the cost of standing for truth and the danger of compromise. Near the end of his life, frail and weakened, Knox was carried to the pulpit so he could preach one last time. When he died in 1572, the Earl of Morton declared at his graveside, "Here lies one who neither feared nor flattered any flesh." Looking back, we see God's hand clearly. A priest awakened by Scripture, a martyr whose death ignited a movement, a slave whose chains forged courage, a preacher who would not bend, a nation transformed by the Word of God. John Knox did not seek power. He sought faithfulness to God, and God used that faithfulness to change the course of a nation. John Knox's life confronts us with an uncomfortable question: whom do we fear? Do we fear men, public opinion, loss of comfort, or cultural pressure? Or do we fear God? John Knox believed that when the fear of God governs the heart, no earthly power can rule the conscience. We live in days when truth is often softened for the sake of peace, and conviction is exchanged for acceptance. But John Knox reminds us that unity without truth is no unity at all. May this life of John Knox call us back to a love for God's Word, courage in proclaiming the truth of it, and obedience that costs something, and a faith that stands even when alone. For the same God who raised John Knox still raises witnesses in every generation. May we be found faithful, and may the life of John Knox remind us that when God's truth takes root in a heart, it can shake a nation.
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0: Foundations Bible College now presents the message of the founder, a timely sermon from the founder and first president of our college and seminary. In June 1974, Dr. O. Talmage Spence was led of the Lord to begin an independent church and school that would be a holy laboratory where anything that was true could be preached without the fear of condemnation from ecclesiastical leaders. He gave his life to the preaching and preservation of the Word of God. Dr. Spence went home to be with his Lord in July of the year 2000. And now here is today's message from the founder, Dr. O. Talmage Spence.
1: I want to read three passages, speak to you upon the subject of holy intimacies, intimate scenes of holy love. These three scenes, one is from chapter 6, one is from chapter 7, the other is chapter 8. I will begin reading in chapter 6, verse 4 through 9. Thou art beautiful, O my love. This is Solomon speaking to the Shulamite. Thou art beautiful, O my love, as Tirzah, comely as Jerusalem, terrible as an army with banners. Turn away thine eyes from me, for they have overcome me. Thy hair is as a flock of goats that appear from Gilead. Thy teeth are as a flock of sheep which go up from the washing, whereof every one beareth twins, and there is not one barren among them. As a piece of a pomegranate are thy temples within thy locks. After those beautiful words were said by Solomon in the presence of the Shulamite and the daughters of Jerusalem, we suddenly are aware that in the same place there are queens and concubines and virgins present. There are 80 queens and 80 concubines and virgins without number. But my dove, my undefiled, is but one. She is the only one of her mother. She is the choice one of her that bare her. The daughters, that's the daughters of Jerusalem, saw her and blessed her. Yea, the queens and the concubines, they praised her. And now in the 7th chapter, verse 10 through 13, I am my beloved, and his desire is toward me. This is the Shulamite talking. Come, my beloved, let us go forth into the field. Let us lodge in the villages. Let us get up early to the vineyards. Let us see if the vine flourish, whether the tender grape appear and the pomegranates bud forth. There will I give thee my loves. The mandrakes give a smell, and at our gates are all manner of pleasant fruits, new and old, which I have laid up for thee, O my beloved. And now in the 8th chapter, the Shulamite is talking again about her family in verse 8. We have a little sister, and she hath no breast. What shall we do for our sister in the day when she shall be spoken for? If she be a wall, we will build upon her a palace of silver. But if she be a door, we will enclose her with boards of cedar. I am a wall, and my breasts like towers. Then was I in his eyes as one that found favor. Oh Lord, bless us tonight in this weary world as we view several holy intimacies. I pray, Lord, that you will sanctify our hearts and minds afresh for this occasion. Leave an imprint upon our children and our young teenagers and our candidates for marriage, as well as restore to us who are married the love of our youth. We pray in Jesus' name, amen. I have said often in our studies of the Song of Solomon, and it's very important that I introduce this again. Whenever you read the beautiful Song of Solomon, you may look at it three different ways. You may see in the background a story, a faint story called the narrative or the plot. That's in the background and it's faint. You have to study it very carefully for a long time to see that story. Secondly, in the foreground is the beauty of the various scenes that is placed to poetry to set forth spiritual truth. The flowers mean something, the mountains mean something, the gardens mean something, and you get the answer to that through biblical theology. And then there is a third study, and it's the study of the soul in its relationship with other people who have come into contact with Solomon, who is a type of Jesus. Tonight I wanted to go back to the story. There is a wonderful story, a simple story. There was a great infidel, although he was a biblical and Semitic scholar of many languages. His name was Heinrich Ewald. He cast a dark shadow upon the Song of Solomon by claiming that there were two men in the story. One was a shepherd and the other was a king, who were vying for the same girl. His story was that a shepherd fell in love with this Shulamite girl, a kind of ugly duckling in the family. And this shepherd fell in love with her and she with him. While King Solomon came one day to visit his vineyard and saw this young girl, the Shulamite, in her rural beauty. The story of Ewald says that he seduced her and took her to Jerusalem and took her away from the shepherd for his harem. Well, it was the most recent story. Of course, this is a 19th century critic, and the story is very terrible. It once again proves that it's impossible to understand the Bible unless you are saved by grace. For a number of years, no one questioned Ewald, and a very simple man by the name of H.A. Ironside came along. I remember very well as a student at Bob Jones University playing in a brass ensemble for the Ironside Crusades during an entire semester. He was a very simple Bible teacher, but a man who really loved the Lord. He was saved in the Salvation Army. And he ran across the theory of George Heinrich Ewald, and he could not believe a man would say that of a biblical story like this. Just humbly reading the book through and through and through and through, he came to the conclusion that nowhere in the song was there a second man. And since there was no second man named or identified, it must have been one man with a dual role. Well, that little discovery brought the Christian world of scholarship back to its senses. And to be sure, it is a book of one woman whose name is Shulamite, who has come to know a man with a dual role. The dual role was that when she first met him, he was just an ordinary shepherd. And he began to see her in her character, her ugly duckling beauty. And that shepherd who owned that vineyard up at Baal Hamon in the near Lebanon territory began to see the character, and his love began to be displayed upon her, and she just flowered into a beautiful woman because of his love. She became beautiful by his love. You get that? How often have we known back in our memory a rural country girl who knew not the way of programmed beauty, who just lived conscientiously? She didn't know about styles and wardrobe. And somebody would fall in love with her, and she would do what they call, she would fix herself up. But his love became so strong in this case, she finally is called a prince's daughter. Not because she was born that way, but because of his love, she became that. Well, one day he told her, I'm going to have to go away. I've got to leave you. This brought great sorrow. They were deeply in love now. But he promised, I will come back, and when I come back, I'll take you away and we'll get married. Well, there are chapters and thoughts where it looks like she's even dreaming. He came back and he wasn't really back. And all of a sudden, one day, the chariot appeared, the purple chariot, with 60 valiant men, with a fulfillment of the promise, probably in a written letter, I would assume. And she was invited to get into the carriage. They had to search her out in the vineyard. And when she saw this purple covered silver gold carriage, she just swooned. But the message was clear. Her shepherd was inviting her to Jerusalem, to his mother's chamber. And when she arrived in Jerusalem, she found the shepherd was a king. Isn't that a wonderful story? The shepherd was a king. And of course, they were married. I read three scenes to you tonight, which are probably the three most intimate scenes of the entire book. But I want you to notice, you cannot read this story like Western romance. In the Middle East, the love stories are centered, and in the Orient, it's a biblical culture. The Middle East and the Orient, marriages are planned by parents. And the boy and the girl fall in love later. I would like to see some of our own marriages fall in love later. Western romance, built upon the word romance, it's a Western word. We fall in love first and then get a divorce. That's Western. In the old country, you married sometimes without sight because she was veiled. And your parents planned it and tried to match an appropriate girl for the boy. I don't think we'd tolerate that now. But if that was done in faith, I believe it really worked. Only for the boy and the girl to find romance later and really come to love each other last. not at first, but at last. Love at last. What a wonderful way for couples to end up. Love at last. Not just at first. There are other cultures that have other ways. In Latin America, no couple can date. This is where love at first. But no couple may date or be together without a duenna. This is a Latin American couple that another person must be present when you are courting all the days before you're married. You have this person who is the duenna of your life. I've been told that in most of the cases in Latin America where this custom is followed, that it is usually an older person, an older lady that always has the couple in her eyesight while they're courting. They are never allowed to be alone. Now and then a man, probably her husband or her brother, becomes the duenna. And they court under his eyesight. I don't know how many people would take that. In America, later, we adopted the chaperone view. That whenever a young boy and girl were courting, a chaperone was with them. It was not many years before the chaperone disappeared and the escort appeared. Most prominent now, if there's anything at all, it's an escort. And the escort is really someone to keep a woman from being lonely. Like at a formal function. And often a lot of bad things go on with the escort. In New York City, you can pay for an escort service. And it will end up in a night of immorality. In Amsterdam, in Holland, about sunset, you may drive your car down a boulevard and modeled in the public windows like mannequins with dresses or prostitutes. And you can ride until you find one you like. Here it is. The parents selected for love at last. Or love at first with a duenna, a chaperone, an escort, or a prostitute. I do not believe that any of those are in the book of the Song of Solomon. None of those views are courtship. We have a very good example of courtship, intimate courtship, and I'm going to call it not the duenna, the chaperone, the escort system, but I'm going to call it family lovemaking. Lovemaking in the presence of the family. This wonderful and beautiful scene in chapter 6. The scene starts out in chapter 5. Her beloved is absent. She is deeply moved. He's absent. She's longing for him to come. She tells the daughters of Jerusalem, and they appear to be in a house, "Where is my beloved?" All of her love sickness and all of her hungering for his courtship presence is uttered right out to the people. The daughters of Jerusalem would number quite a few in this house, and they began to fun her a little bit. What is thy beloved more than another, O thou fairest among women? What is thy beloved more than another beloved that thou dost so chargeth? And she begins to verbally tell in the presence of the daughters of Jerusalem, part of her family. These are the daughters that had made their way to Jerusalem and they had associated with the royal family. But they were worldly and nominal. They probably had not seen the royal family to the degree they say they had. Because they are carnal and worldly Christians. They feign to have a relationship with the King of Kings, but it's not as real as their words say. But this dear Shulamite girl, deeply in love with her Solomon, just blurts it out. I wish you would help me find my beloved. And when they inquired, what is thy beloved among another beloved? Right, there's talking right in the family, right in the house there. She begins to describe him. They probably didn't have cameras then. And there was nobody there to give him a painting of it. So she just verbally portrayed him. His head, his locks, his eyes, his cheeks, his lips, his hands, his legs, his countenance, his mouth. And the daughters of Jerusalem in this house are kind of stirred up because of the portrait was so beautiful, handsome, that the daughters become a bit more serious. Said, whither is thy beloved gone, O thou fairest among women? Whither is thy beloved turned aside that we may see him? And so the Shulamite says, well, my beloved has gone down into his garden. I wish he were here. Last time I saw him, he was in his garden. And while she is talking to the daughters of Jerusalem, he appears in the room. Probably on the back side of the Shulamite while she is facing the daughters of Jerusalem, says, thou art beautiful, O my love, as Tirzah. That's the capital of the northern kingdom. As Jerusalem was the capital of the southern kingdom. Thou art beautiful, O my love, as Tirzah and comely as Jerusalem. I am right there, lovemaking started. The daughters of Jerusalem, the famous girls that had traveled 60 miles south to the holy city. He is not at all reluctant to speak these words in the presence of the daughters of Jerusalem to his Shulamite. Thou art beautiful, O my love, as Tirzah, comely as Jerusalem, terrible as an army with banners. And says, you better quit looking at me with those eyes like that. You're going to overcome me. Your hair is as a flock of goats that appear from Gilead. Thy teeth are as a flock of sheep, which go up from washing, whereof every one beareth twins, and there is not one barren among them, and as a piece of pomegranate are the temples within the lock, standing right there in the house. Who in the world could do that today? We have been so warped and twisted about courtship and lovemaking, we hardly know how to think right. We think it is a private lover's lane in a rumble seat closed, with nobody around. And all of a sudden, we did not know these people were in this house, but while he is talking to her, there are 60 queens and 40 concubines and virgins without number listening to this. And as he spoke to her and she responds with love, the daughters saw her, wouldn't that have been a sight to see? And blessed her, and the queens, and the concubines, and they praised her. I want you to get a hold of that, young people. You do all the lovemaking you want to do in the presence of your house. You are at liberty. This is not chaperone, this is not duenna, this is not escort, this is the family. Love making in the family. I remember when I took my dear wife-to-be home to meet my parents. That was big. That was big, big. I remember how I helped her up the steps, you know. 6-inch rule was perfectly proper to break it. I didn't want her to fall down the steps. That's what I had on my mind. Perfectly proper in the presence of the family. I remember sitting on a sofa with her. I remember. By the time she'd only been there less than an hour, she went to the kitchen to help my mother to prepare a meal or something, and my father says, "Talmage." First time he'd ever said it. "Is this the one?" He didn't say anything else. He didn't have to bring up the word marriage. He didn't have to bring up anything. "Is this the one?" And I told my father, and I'm a kind of a backwood boy then, I said, "Well, this girl, Dad, makes me want to be better. Oh, that God would give us a revival of lovemaking in the family. I don't want you to, unless you've really got this down in your heart, and I don't do it. But it might be that as it truly grows, you could hold hands and kiss her on the cheek. I know you are shocked and you need a seatbelt for this preacher to tell you that." "But if you can do that in the family and nowhere else, and other than the cheek, you're on your way to a very good love affair. I'm simply amazed at this. I have never seen this before in my life, this biblical pattern. Right there in the middle of the family, he speaks to her, 'Thou art beautiful, O my love.' I believe if some young man did that to a girl in the presence of her family, the whole family would faint. To contemplate a young man saying, 'Thou art beautiful,' as Terza." "Where's Terza?" They're going to ask. "Where's Terza? Comely as Jerusalem. How do you like this for a line? Terrible as an army with banners." That'd be very appropriate if you have found out she doesn't love you wrong. Don't you do that again. "Terrible as an army with banners." That's the way she'd handle that. You don't need a 45. Just need a good, clean, strong, feminine hand. Don't do that. She was terrible as an army with banners. And right there in the presence of these people, "Turn away thine eyes from me, that they have overcome me. Thy hair is a flock of goats, thy teeth." My, you have beautiful teeth. If I ever had a young man to do that, one of my grandchildren, I'd like it. I don't want you to tell my grandchildren, but I'd like it. You don't have to be afraid of lovemaking in the family. By the way, mother and daddy, have your children ever seen you make love? Do you ever make love for family? Do you peck her like a chicken? That's a kiss for the day. Why, a teenager could improve that by eating orange juice. A peck. Love making in the family comes from a pattern from the family. Any man, any woman who has any decency and morality in them at all, that can do things in the presence of their mother and father, provided their mother and father are decent, it would go a long ways. I think I would be very much impressed by a young man who was able in the presence of these many people in one house, saying, "Thou art beautiful, O my love, as Tirzah. You're comely as the city of peace. Your eyes move me, darling. Your hair is a flock of goats, not like a bunch of kinky mosquitoes." That's an appropriate alliteration. "Are not shaven." Then it said the teeth are shorn, but not the hair. There's some men that look so much like women, and women look like men, they have to turn sideways several times before you can recognize what it is. "As a piece of a pomegranate are thy temples within thy locks." And all of a sudden, the chorus, the queens praised her, the daughters blessed her. It would be like being in a room, a family in a room, listen to this, and say, "He's right, she's beautiful. He's got good taste. He knows something when he sees it. And he can say it in the presence of a family." This is not out with a duenna having his eye on you while you're over there 1,000 yards hidden behind a garden screen. This is right out there. Oh, that God would give our children a view of holy intimacies, and it be a photograph of the heart. "That's the way I'm going to, Papa. That's the way I'm going to do it, Mama. My father and my mother impressed me on a number of occasions in the home of their love. I will never forget it. Just a moderate family, just a family, nothing great now, but had a great, great love. Think about it. Think about it. Love making in the family. I believe that there are a lot of things we could do in the presence of our parents and our home that would express affection, that would really build a courtship. We got one thing in this terrible generation, and one thing on our mind, and it's a total bypass of lovemaking in the home and lovemaking in the family. Finally, everybody in the house was praising her. "You're fortunate. What he said is truth." And most families, by the way, do not think their daughter is as beautiful as she is. Don't ever estimate the beauty of children by what the parents say. If you had a life where a father and a mother so bragged on you, you're suffering from pride by now. But it's very important that somebody come along and love a daughter, and the parents see it in her. Because somebody else said it. Somebody else said it. Somebody else said, "He's a handsome man." When somebody else said, it helps. There's something I've been carrying around in my heart a long time. I've never preached these sermons. But I remember when I started courting my wife, I don't think I've ever explained this to her. But I wanted to become acquainted with her girlfriends. Are the girls that I saw at the college that she was with. I wanted to meet them. And I wanted to find out what they thought of her. I wanted to know if they had anything to say. I didn't come up to them now and say, I'm Tally. I'm courting this girl. Tell me about her. That wasn't the way I went. You won't get anything that way. And I just wanted this situation. I believe they could have given me a lot of information, and I got a lot. It wasn't a whole lot, but it was a lot. And when I met a girl that she knew that wasn't up to par herself, she wasn't the one who was going to tell me anything. You meet the young man that knows the young man. This is family love again. You meet the friends and the families of it. I'm sorry to say, some families have almost ruined their children. And it'll be nothing but a miracle that will make a head out of the sun and a loving, submissive wife out of the daughter. I don't mean a weak wife. You won't find many stronger than the one I have. But she loves me. And when her husband says it, that's it. I'm very slow to say it at times, but when I do, that's it. Too many children are being raised as daughters, never to be a wife. There'll never be one. And too many sons have been raised by women who will never be men. One of the reasons why we're living in a transsexual hour of sodomy is because too many homes, through their own sins, brought them to the border of it. Love making in the family. Love making at home. How could you improve the scene in the Old Testament of Abraham sending Eleazar to check out the family back in their home country for the bride for Isaac? And when she got on that camel and went back with him, it says she saw a man in the field. And immediately was attracted. Said, "Who is that man?" That was extraordinary. And Eliezer says, "That's my master's son." Here's what it says now. She lit off the camel and went after him. Can't do that without an introduction. Well, God Almighty had introduced that girl to that family. And it's all right to jump off a camel and run after. What was he doing when she saw him? He was meditating in the field. You know what that means? Praying. I think it's wonderful for the girl to jump off a camel to go to follow a man praying. You just go to it, young lady. You're not in trouble. Oh, how we need lovemaking in the family. Isn't that wonderful? Oh, that the family could praise her and praise him. This is good.
2: He's right. She's beautiful. America has lost her way. On a back dark road with the high school teachers providing the route and the map to iniquity. Oh, Papa, Mama, wake up. Make love. Give your children a model. And check it out and see if it's happening again in another generation. Some children only hear the fussing of parents. And that's the way I'd like to leave that. Children can hear their parents discussing things. If they make love in their presence, they won't think it's fussing. They'll know they are talking. One is talking yes, the other's talking no, but they are going to be all right, for they love. All the animals of the forest teach their children how to make love. We do not. We haven't evolved enough. Some people, I don't believe in evolution, but I believe some people think it's true and do it. They're monkeys. There was two monkeys that sat in a coconut tree. One said to the other, now listen, you two, there's a certain rumor that can't be true that man descended from our noble race. The very idea, it's a dire disgrace. Doves mate for life. Penguins mate for life. Go back to the very neighborhood where they first loved. Most people don't even want to love at home. In chapter 7, how she says, verse 10, I am my beloved's and his desire for me. Come, my beloved, let us go forth into the field. Happy is the day when the couple can go alone into the field. The field is the world. When a young couple goes to the world to be alone, are they ready? Come, my beloved, let us go forth into the field. This is the story, the faint story behind the words. Let us lodge in the villages. Let us get up early. Get up early to go in love. That whole commentary is different than staying up late for it. The mandrakes give a good smell. They are love potions. They are symbolic of things that inspire love. Why, there is the love of preparing a meal, the love of a beautiful house. You don't have to be rich to have culture. I've heard my wife say that many times. You don't have to be, you can be poor and have culture. You can starch the dress and wash the curtains, my dear people. I will give you all of my loves in all of the compartments of life. Let's get up early and go to the field. Let's lodge in the villages. Let's work together and look for fruit. And I'm going to give you my loves while we're doing it. And there will be incentives for deeper loves. Married couples are much better, have a greater love if they suffer together. There's something about right suffering. It does a lot for love. This is why Romeo and Juliet, that Shakespeare would capitalize on it, to love so deeply we'll die together. It's just a world story, but it's a dream beyond the way people live. I really believe with all of my heart there is a deeper understanding of love in a marriage than people stay married long enough to find. There are loves in the 20s and loves in the 30s and loves in the 40s, 50s, 60s, 70s. And don't, young people, don't believe it stops when you get old. It doesn't do it. I can find no year of the diminution of it. All of our love starts in our family. It starts with either your actual family or the family of God. You can love and court in the presence of Christians. If you do that right, one day you'll get up and say, let's go to the field. Let's lodge in the villages. Let's build a house. Let's get up early. My life has been an early riser, 4:30, 5, and every morning my wife has to get up. It's nothing but love. Some mornings she shouldn't even get up. I try to keep her in bed. No, it won't work. You have to go to church regularly to know the presence of God. You have to pray regularly to know the presence of God. And you have to get up with each other to know the love of God in your marriage. But I want to come to something that is by far the most intimate. If I was not an older man, I would not say what I'm going to say. That was a very peculiar situation in this family. All family love, loved in the presence of family, doesn't

A wall, we will build upon her a palace of silver. If she be a door, we will enclose her with boards and cedars. I am a wall, the Shulamite says. What is this? I've labored long in my years over those two verses. And I believe that what is saying in the fear of God, there was a little sister in the family of the Shulamite who never would grow up. And she went from infancy into marriage without maturity. And this put her in a questionable and precarious position. If she be a wall, Shulamite says, I am a wall. I believe that means if she be a virgin, we will build upon her a palace of silver. But if she be a door, not a virgin, too open, too forward, she will have a life made of boards, not silver. She will not have a palace. She'll just have a board house. She'll not have silver. I want to congratulate any young man in this building, married or unmarried, who was a wall when you got married, a pure boy. I want to congratulate you. You've had an unusual providence. I want to congratulate any young lady who married, is married, or is to be married. If you are a wall, if your purity had been walled up instead of being an open door, I want you to know there are a lot of children, little sisters, immature, that went straight to an open door. The sage of Jerusalem, the same man that wrote this, said in Proverbs, a whore will lead a man into a ditch. And that ditch was because that woman had an open door. And that open door is a metaphor for her physical anatomy. A whore is as bad as a virgin is good. If you are here tonight, and this age hurt you, I will congratulate you threefold if you are watching your children to keep your daughter with her wall. I will congratulate you three times. If by the grace of God, you will raise up a girl who is a virgin, or raise up a boy. The Shulamite said, I'm a wall. Holy intimacies. It's not even popular to be one anymore. It's not even usual. But oh, that God would change the climate of our families so more of them would marry like that.
I want to say this

0: It's only by the grace of God. It is not by Othniel Talmadge Spence. I am so thankful tonight, preaching in this pulpit, I can say that God's grace spared me from some sins. Hallelujah. We are not thinking about family lovemaking anymore. I was out with a couple this past week, a lovely meal. And I thought about it. I didn't say it there that night. We were just enjoying love in the compartment of a restaurant. And I thought to myself, this is good. My wife and I, you know, we're very young with this younger couple eating an Italian meal. I mean, you couldn't beat that. And they wanted to be with us. I like that. I wanted to be with them. That's family lovemaking. Some years ago, my wife thought of the idea in the high school, the academy. We do not believe in going steady. We can't find that anywhere. Going steady is acting engaged, I think. And so you get a high school ring, you turn it backwards or something, I don't know, turn it around, and I'm going steady. We do not want our academy students to date. We will not help them out a bit. But we're not against everything. My wife thought up this cultural meal. Now, if you never had one, you missed it, my friend. This is a cultural meal where a girl in the senior, as we come to graduation, a girl and a boy dress up. They come and formally give flowers. They do this right out in front of us. And they help the girl into the car. They wait till she gets a foot in before she slams it, you know. That's why we have some short-legged people. We go to this restaurant and they have little linen doilies and silverware and crystalware. And now and then we do something different than that, but we're introducing them into family lovemaking. If the girl fell down on her face, he would actually take both hands and touch her and pick her up. He would even try to keep her from falling. He believes in grace. I think it's good. I'm thinking tonight of a girl I've known for many years. She was in all kinds of trouble as a little sister. All kinds of trouble. And it was at a time when her parents were in trouble. Just trouble on trouble, double trouble. I believe this girl bypassed childhood. I don't know her private life, but she bypassed enough childhood tonight to be deep in sin and not be a wall. Because when you take childhood from a child, they are now going to be a child in an adult world. And they'll always make a mistake. You can't get a child from the infancy to adulthood. You can't do that, except they go through childhood. But here's a little sister that never grew up. And she's questioned by the Shulamite. If she be a wall, her future will be a palace. If she is a door, she's got a cheap life ahead. I believe with all of my heart we can live in the 20th century and be pure. I don't believe that because I'm old fashioned. I believe it because of the Bible. We have to check our children. Be sure they're coming to the age of crossing the threshold where they can bypass maturing in readiness to enter into courtship. You have to check everything from the closet to their underwear. You have to check it out. For the devil is not going to raise them. You're going to find out like this older sister found out. I'm doubtful for my little sister. We've got to know when our children are loving each other in the same family wrong. That's not a dirty mind. That's a clean parent. All of a sudden, the boy is old enough, and the girl is old enough, to miss really maturing. I look back into my childhood, and I'm amazed. I'm amazed at the simplicity of it. I almost ran a 4-minute mile in high school. I'd pedaled a bicycle, took a trip on a bicycle, 13 hours and 32 minutes. I remember owning a dog once. I remember liking ice cream. And I remember my mother, and I remember my father, and I remember my two sisters. I never saw a piece of pornography till I got in the Navy and somebody left it in the room. And when I saw it, I was so shocked. I put it down quicker than I picked it up. I want you to know I'm thankful for that. I want you to know that. I want you to know there's some things I never saw till I was married. And I'll tell you, young girl, you will be doing something for yourself if you'll pay attention to this preacher. And young boy, you'll be helping your own self, for there's no love like a pure love. I believe God appreciates this so much that even in a tragedy in marriage, God can impart what the world could never do for us. I know divorced people who are remarried in the grace of God that are lovely people. He will restore the years the locust has eaten. And the greatest response, if God ever does that for a person with a tragedy, is to take your children and raise them with a wall. There's nothing that grips my heart worse as a pastor, contrary to people's public opinion. There's nothing that grieves my heart more than to see a young man prematurely do a wrong thing with his body. I hardly know whether to love him to death or spank him. But I want to tell you, we're living in a world that's fallen flat on its face. And we're never going to be able to escape the reality. A lot of people with open doors. And if it wasn't for God and the Holy Spirit, I'd quit. It's that hopeless. But since there is a God in the blood that was shed on the cross and the power of the Holy Spirit, it's worth living. We have a book. Hallelujah, we have a book. It tells us how to live. There are the Ten Commandments and the Beatitudes, putting on the whole armor and wearing the right wardrobe. People wonder why you're against slacks. People wonder why you say you shouldn't go with shorts and cropped up pants. There's so much iniquity in our land, it looks like to me without a Bible they would learn that our country is in deep trouble because it has not respected sex. I know of no violence that I have ever known like the violence of an unleashed desire. I remember a ship that came into Guam when I was doing picket duty on a destroyer, on a convoy from California to the Leyte in the Philippines. And a ship came into port at Guam. And about 25 SPs came, shore patrol, and stood around and guarded that ship. And every member of the crew was sent back with a discharge. And it was because it was a perverted sodomite ship. They don't do that anymore. Here's a sister. I've got a little sister. I'm not sure of her. I don't know what's happened to her. She's building either one good house or a bad one. But I want to let you know I'm a wall. And I love that last phrase of verse 10. Then was I in his eyes as one that found favor. Oh, that God would give us a love for purity in this impure generation. Dear girls, listen tonight. We don't get on this subject very rare. Oh, little boys and girls, listen tonight. Be obedient. And I want to assure you that if you have had problems, I want you to know the blood of Jesus Christ can make you white as snow. And I hope you'll give your heart unreservedly to Jesus Christ to let him save you as white as snow. So you will be able to understand the wonder of grace in the troubles of this age. It is a wonderful thing to continue loving your wife and your husband to your dying hour. There's nothing in this world greater than a godly home, and there's nothing worse in the world than an ungodly home. Not even Desert Storm was as great a tragedy as the trouble in a home. All of the sins of all the years have come from one couple that broke fellowship with God. Holy intimacy. Holy. There are mandrakes to increase our love. Preached on that one whole night. Love making in the family. Love making in the fields. And love making when you're all alone. That's our sermon. Love making in the family. Love making in the field. And love making in your thoughts when you're all alone with someone. If this sounds like a square, that's what we make boxes out of. Oh, that God would give us a revival. A revival of the complete restitution of all of our husbands' and wives' loves. All of us, before we go hence and play the fool, either with an indifferent, apathetic marriage, no love at all, or to lose the love to an affair. We have never had an incident, as far as I know, in this people. But it will come one day unless you and I keep the wall up and the door slammed. Our Heavenly Father.
1: 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In June of 1974, Dr. O. Talmage Spence was led of the Lord to begin an independent church and school that would be a holy laboratory where anything that was true could be preached without the fear of condemnation from ecclesiastical leaders. He gave his life to the preaching and preservation of the Word of God. Dr. Spence went to be with his Lord in July of the year 2000. We invite you to join us again next time for another timely sermon on the message of the Founder.
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0: Open thou mine eyes, that I may behold wondrous things out of thy law. As we draw aside to the burning bush of God's holy word, may the Spirit of God bless this reading to be a lamp to your feet and a light to your path. The scripture reading is from the Authorized Version of the Bible.
1: The Lamentations of Jeremiah, Chapter 4. How has the gold become dim? How has the most fine gold changed? The stones of the sanctuary are poured out in the top of every street. The precious sons of Zion, comparable to fine gold, how are they esteemed as earthen pitchers, the work of the hands of the potter? Even the sea monsters draw out the breast, they give suck to their young ones. The daughter of my people is become cruel, like the ostriches in the wilderness. The tongue of the sucking child cleaveth to the roof of his mouth for thirst. The young children ask bread, and no man breaketh it unto them. They that did feed delicately are desolate in the streets. They that were brought up in scarlet embrace dunghills. For the punishment of the iniquity of the daughter of my people is greater than the punishment of the sin of Sodom, that was overthrown as in a moment, and no hands stayed on her. Her Nazarites were purer than snow. They were whiter than milk. They were more ruddy in body than rubies. Their polishing was of sapphire. Their visage is blacker than a coal. They are not known in the streets. Their skin cleaveth to their bones. It is withered. It is become like a stick. They that be slain with the sword are better than they that be slain with hunger. For these pine away, stricken through for want of the fruits of the field. The hands of the pitiful women have sodden their own children. They were their meat in the destruction of the daughter of my people. The Lord hath accomplished his fury. He hath poured out his fierce anger, and hath kindled a fire in Zion, and it hath devoured the foundations thereof. The kings of the earth and all the inhabitants of the world would not have believed that the adversary and the enemy should have entered into the gates of Jerusalem. For the sins of her prophets and the iniquities of her priests that have shed the blood of the just in the midst of her, they have wandered as blind men in the streets. They have polluted themselves with blood so that men could not touch their garments. They cried unto them, Depart ye, it is unclean. Depart, depart, touch not. When they fled away and wandered, they said among the heathen, They shall no more sojourn there. The anger of the Lord hath divided them. He will no more regard them. They respected not the persons of the priests. They favored not the elders. As for us, our eyes as yet failed for our vain help. In our watchings we have watched for a nation that could not save us. They hunt our steps that we cannot go in our streets. Our end is near, our days are fulfilled, for our end is come. Our persecutors are swifter than the eagles of the heaven. They pursued us upon the mountains, they laid wait for us in the wilderness. The breath of our nostrils, the anointed of the Lord, was taken in their pits, of whom we said, Under his shadow we shall live among the heathen. Rejoice and be glad, O daughter of Edom, that dwellest in the land of Uz. The cup also shall pass through unto thee. Thou shalt be drunken, and shalt make thyself naked. The punishment of thine iniquity is accomplished, O daughter of Zion. He will no more carry thee away into captivity. He will visit thine iniquity, O daughter of Edom, he will discover thy sins.
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But none of the ransomed ever knew how deep were the waters crossed, nor how dark was the night that the Lord passed through ere he found his sheep that was lost. Out in the desert he heard its cry, sick and helpless and ready to die. Lord, whence are those blood drops all the way that mark out the mountain's track? They were shed for one who had gone astray ere the shepherd could bring him back. Lord, whence are thy hands so rent and torn? They're pierced tonight by many a thorn.

0: Dr. Bob Jones Sr. said,
1: "Some people say you cannot prove that there is a God. Well, you can. I proved it. If there's ever been one prayer answered in the history of the world, that's all the proof you need that there's a God."

0: The internationally known evangelist, Dr. Bob Jones Sr., during his earthly ministry, was one of God's great warriors for the faith.
1: My friends, as I've gone up and down the world preaching the gospel, I've had people come to me sometimes who thought they were very smart, and they've said to me, "Well, you cannot prove there's a God." Well, I always tell them, "You can. I have. I prove there's a God. If I've ever had a prayer answered, and I've had many prayers answered, that's all the proof I need there's a God. Suppose I wake up in the night and it's dark in my room and I say I'm very hungry, I'd like to have something to eat, and I reach out in the darkness and get a sandwich in my hand, can't see anybody, and really don't feel anybody especially, but I reach my hand out and there's a sandwich, and I eat the sandwich and my hunger's satisfied. I go to bed the next night and wake up about 2 o'clock in the morning, it's dark, and I say, I'm thirsty. I'd like to have a drink of water. And I reach my hand out in the dark and get a glass of water and drink it. If I'm not a fool, I'd soon decide there's somebody around there somewhere that had good sense and knew when a fella needed something. I've never seen God, literally. But you know, many times when it's been dark, I've asked God for some things and got them. I know there's a God. Suppose I'm going along the road and my shoulders are all weighed down by a heavy burden. And I look up in the sky and I say, God, you're up there somewhere. I know you're there because a fool has said in his heart there is no God. And I know you're up there. My mind tells me you're there. But I'm awfully tired. And this load I'm carrying is just a little more than I can carry by myself. I'd like to have some rest. And I've done that many times. And, you know, I didn't see God's arms when they came down, but I sure did feel him lift the load. And sometimes I've come where the road parted, and I've stood there, and I didn't know which way to go. And there I was. I couldn't stand there very long. I had to keep moving. And I look down this road, and I say, I wonder if that's the right road. And I look down this other, and I say, well, I'm not sure which way to go. And I've looked up. I said, God, you know the right road for a fellow to go. And here I am. I got to go one way or the other. I've got to move right now. Please show me. And somehow I've managed to find the road. You don't have to tell me there's no God. You know, God is very real to some of us. If he isn't real to you, he can be. There's a real God in this universe. A real God. God is not some personality so far away that man cannot touch him. I don't know what people do without God, how they live without fellowship with him. You get in trouble, you go jump in the river if you want to, but I have another place to go, a little corner in the room where I simply sit down and talk to God. Do you know God? If you do not know God, you don't know anything worth knowing. Did you know you can know a great many things about God and never know God? You can know a good deal about science and never know the God of the universe. You can go through a scientific laboratory and stay there day after day and never find God. Man, by searching, cannot find God. How can you find him? You poor little weak finite creature. You can't find God. But if you want God to, he sure can find you. You know, the picture in the Bible is not a picture of a sheep looking for a shepherd. It's a picture of a shepherd looking for a sheep. It's not the picture of a lost coin looking for the owner. It's the owner looking for the lost coin. The whole picture of God in the Bible is a picture of God going out looking for people, calling people, telling them to come to me. Come to me, he says. Come to me, all ye ends of the earth. Come to me and be ye saved. When you exalt God Almighty, you don't lower any legitimate standards. That pulls up all standards. You know, when you put God first, every standard that's decent goes up too. You don't lower other standards by exalting God. In all things, he's to have the preeminence, and that puts up everything else. Puts up the standards of love and the standards of family life and the standards of social life and the standards of political life and the standards of business life. Who do you think God Almighty is? You think you're going to lower something by exalting him? There are more important things than making A's in universities. The most important thing is for a man to fear God and know God. We read in the Bible, fear of God is the beginning of wisdom, and the literal rendering is, it's a chief part of knowledge. It's a chief part of knowledge. It's the main thing in knowledge, the fear of God. Not cowardly fear, not that kind of fear. Not a hysterical excitement, not that. It's a holy reverence, a sense of awe in the presence of the infinite God. The fear of God is the chief part. The main thing to know is to know God. You know, it's more important for you to know who made this universe, to know the God that made the universe, than it is to understand the universe. You can measure distance between stars, and you can talk about how long it takes a ray of light to come from a distant sun to this earth and figure it out accurately. And that sounds so wonderful in the world, but there's something more important than that. And that's to know that out yonder somewhere one time there was a God. And that this God struck a match on the rock of his omnipotence and lighted that world, which that ray of light took millions of years to come to this earth. Do you know God? Is it possible for a man in this world, circumscribed by human limitations, to know God? Why, yes, you can know him. You know, Jesus Christ was God fixed up so men could know him. You know, the elements of bread are everywhere about us, but you can't eat those elements to get them in a loaf. Now, the Bible makes it plain that God's omnipresent. God's everywhere. He's everywhere in all the universe. He fills all space. And the Bible makes it plain that eternity is his home. There wasn't any other house big enough to hold him, but eternity, he inhabits it. But you know, men and women, all of the elements of bread that you can't see can be put in a loaf. And Jesus Christ was God fixed up in a form of a man walking around this world, God incarnated. He was God fixed up so poor, hungry hearts can feed on the bread that came down from heaven. It's so real. You know, I wonder why you folks won't let God be real to you. I wonder if I'm talking now, if God should suddenly die on the throne of the universe, if you'd know any difference. Some of you wouldn't know as far as your life's concerned, the way you're living, if God were to die. Of course, he's not going to die. But suppose he should. And suppose while I'm talking, God should die and the angels should have a conference and they said somebody ought to go down yonder and tell somebody listening to Bob Jones and that message ought to go tell them that God's dead. They don't know it. I wonder if you know it before the angels came. A committee flew down from heaven to earth to tell you God's dead. Some of us would know it. If it could be possible for God to die, we'd say, what's the matter? It's dark. The stars are all dead. It's night. I'm lonely. Where is God? Do you know God? You can know him. You can know him by accepting Jesus Christ, his Son, as your Savior, and trusting him and surrendering to him. May God help you to know him. May he help you to yield yourself to him and trust him as a personal Savior and dedicate your life to him. And be what you ought to be and live in fellowship with him. For the Bible makes it plain, if we walk in the light as he is in the light, we have fellowship one with another. And the blood of Jesus Christ, God's Son, cleanses us from all sin. Our Heavenly Father, we pray to bless all who have listened in today. And help us never to forget that to know God is worth more than knowing anything else. And may some who never knew him after hearing this message come to know him. We pray in the wonderful name of Jesus Christ, our Lord. Amen.
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1: Today on Forwarding the Faith, we want to deal with a precious subject that we are entitling Trials, Preparing Us to Reign with Christ. In Psalm 66, verses 10 through 12, we read, "For thou, O God, hast proved us. Thou hast tried us as silver is tried. Thou broughtest us into the net. Thou laidest affliction upon our loins. Thou hast caused men to ride over our heads. We went through fire and through water, but thou broughtest us out into a wealthy place." And there is that classic statement made in 2 Timothy chapter 2, in verse 12, "If we suffer, we shall also reign with him. If we deny him, he also will deny us." Oh, how the Lord longs to be with us when we are suffering, while he is preparing us to be with him when he is reigning. That classic statement, "Be still and know that I am God," or "Lie still and let him mold you, for that is the purpose of clay." If suffering is born in God's Spirit, we will become tender and sympathetic to God's dealings. Nothing so sweetens and solaces and purifies and chastens and refines our hearts and enlarges our capacity for service to God as suffering. How impoverished the world would be were it not for the men and women whose spirits have been chastened and beautified by suffering. Oh, the blessed ministry of sorrow. What an enrichment of the soul in its expansive ministry that will come about because of it. Someone has said that a life without sorrow would be a sorry life. It's the crushed flower that emits the fragrance. Or, as Jesus said in John chapter 12, in verse 24, that except a corn of wheat fall into the ground and die, it abideth alone. But if it die, it bringeth forth much fruit. How beautiful is the field of wavering grain. But the seed had to be put into the ground and die before there could be this grand and glorious harvest. By and by, we shall understand all that seems to be so strange and hard to bear. Christ said in John 13, verse 7, "What I do thou knowest not now, but thou shalt know hereafter." And this plan included not only time, but eternity for its marvelous unfolding. In Romans 8, verse 17, "If so be that we suffer with him, that we may be glorified together." Christ came to suffer, and the servant is not above his Lord. Paul prayed to know the fellowship of Christ's sufferings and rejoice to be counted worthy to suffer affliction for his name. The Macedonian Christians, when in a great trial of affliction, abounded in joy. And the question may be asked, why? Well, they with Paul counted all things but loss for Christ's sake and knew they would soon be glorified with him. Peter said, "Rejoice inasmuch as ye are partakers of Christ's suffering, that when his glory is revealed, ye may rejoice with exceeding joy." Oh, it means the glory of reigning with Christ in the precious by and by. Here and now is the only time and opportunity we will ever have to suffer with and for him. According to Hebrews chapter 12, verse 6, "For whom the Lord loveth, he chasteneth, and he scourgeth every son whom he receiveth." Revelation 3:19, "As many as I love, I rebuke and chasten." An earthly parent would be unfaithful to his child if he refused to discipline that child when it was necessary. So our Heavenly Father loves us too well not to chasten and develop in us the deepest and best life that is possible for us to live. Oh, his love is proven in two ways. First, in drawing us to prayer. And second, in drawing us to his word for comfort. We must carefully observe those two things. The first, in drawing us to prayer. We need so much the cross we bear because it draws our hearts to thee in prayer. In Philippians chapter 4, verses 6 and 7, "In nothing be anxious, but in everything by prayer and supplication with thanksgiving, let your requests be made known unto God, and the peace of God which passeth all understanding shall keep your hearts and minds through Christ Jesus." Oh, if we are anxious, we are not trusting. And if we are trusting, we are not anxious. In nothing be anxious. In everything pray. God has set prayer over against anxiety. There's a place where heaven's resistless power responsive moves to thine insistent plea. There is a silent, yielding, trustful hour where God himself descends and fights for thee. Where is that place, dost thou ask where? O soul, it is the place of secret prayer. Someone has said that we ought to thank God for everything that draws us to prayer. The power of this needed, executed prayer depends upon the life. It's only as the Holy Spirit dominates the life on God's word and prevail in prayer if we are to become unafraid in the midst of all the sin, the sorrow, the perplexities, and uncertainties that are pouring in upon us. First, we need to know his quieting presence. For, according to Job, that in quietness and confidence shall be your strength. And when he giveth quietness, who can make trouble? Satan knows his time is short and will put into operation all his subtle, seductive schemes to deceive and defeat every Christian. None can escape his satanic devices. Our only safety is to abide in Christ and He in us. Cling to Him, O friend, in prayer. And daily may you know God's love in drawing you to this next important need of His word for comfort. In Romans 15, verse 4, that we through patience and comfort of the Scriptures might have hope. There are many Scriptures we Christians would never understand, appreciate, nor appropriate until we pass through some deep trial which reveals the power of God's Word to comfort and sustain. His Word is replete with precious promises that strengthens the Christian under deep trial. In 2 Peter chapter 1, verse 4, we read, whereby are given unto us exceeding great and precious promises, that by these we might be partakers of His divine nature. And in Acts chapter 20, verse 22, as Paul will declare, now I commend you to God and to the word of His grace, which is able to build you up. In time of trial, oh, how the child of God needs these exceeding great and precious promises. David stated in Psalm 118, my soul melteth for heaviness. Strengthen me according to thy word. This is my comfort in my affliction, for thy word hath quickened me in my affliction. Oh, quicken me, O Lord, according to thy word. Oh, dear friend, is your mind quickened? Are the unique lines of communication open between God's heart and yours, along which life can flow into your mind and heart through the Word of God in the moment of temptation? In Christ's severe conflict with Satan, how did He win the victory? It was by the quoting of God's Word. Three times He said to the adversary, it is written. And just quoting the Scripture. Oh, He needed at the trying moment the Word of God. And this, dear friend, is what we need in the abiding presence with the Holy Spirit. We dare not face it with our own sword, but it must be the sword of the Spirit to bring comfort and strength to all of us in time of testing. Oh, may God bring to us the understanding that if we suffer with Him, whatever that suffering is, the promise is that one day we shall reign with Him. May God bless each and every one who hears our voice today, who is going through a trial. Take hope. Take heed. May you be given to prayer and to the comfort of the Scriptures.

0: You have just heard Forwarding the Faith with Dr. H.T. 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